0: And then there's an individual registration fee, depending on how many people there are in the group and what sort of a group it is. One of the things they say in their information on the website and in the catalogue is that they are a community-minded organisation. And in one place they say they're a social justice organisation. So they have special schemes for people with who are on the registered blind website, registered blind. They can see a little bit, but they can't read much. And there are reading books for them, audio books that they can get, and they can join a discussion group and read those, and join in just as anybody else can. And then there are groups for prisoners and groups for other kinds of people who are disadvantaged in some way in terms of getting hold of books. So it's quite an interesting scheme from that point of view. Our group, however, is a perfectly ordinary, run-of-the-mill group, and we choose our books from a catalogue once a year, and we put down our choices. There are 9 people in our group. We put down our choices, and then the group coordinator has to decide which ones to put forward, which we can do however we like. So there are various ways of doing it. And if in halfway through the year we think, oh, God, we've got a dreadful selection here, we can change it. Sometimes it happens. I don't know why, but it does. So having chosen from the catalogue, and the catalogue, I should say, has New Zealand books from all around the world, fiction, non-fiction, and they have new books, brand new books coming off the press, so to speak. So we can keep up to date, and they have older books as well, older classics and things. So it's a very wide selection, and I joined the scheme because I thought, well, my reading's got rather humdrum, and I'm reading all the same sorts of books, and I need a change. So I find it's given me a much broader view of what I read and what I enjoy and what I talk about. So that's the scheme. I don't think I've forgotten anything. We meet once a month, and that's when the books get delivered and exchanged. And I carry the new books to the group. We meet in people's houses and take it in turns. And then we discuss the book we've had. It's returned to me as the coordinator, and then I give out the other books, and then we have refreshments. And we're advised by the catalogue not to make this a big deal, because obviously people have different budgets. So we have a sort of flexibility on what we offer for refreshments afterwards. And we've just recently suddenly realised that we're all retired in our group. We've been meeting for about 40 years. And we're all retired. We don't have to meet in the evenings anymore. So we've just started meeting in the afternoons, which feels very strange. But it suits some of the people who've got driving problems at night time and things like that.
1: So what afternoon is it?
0: Thursday afternoon. We meet Thursday afternoon.
1: Thursday? Yes. Just once a month?
0: Once a month. It's the fourth Thursday, I think, of the month.
1: Yep.
0: And the discussions can be guided. We used to have them guided. We had to rate the books according to what we learned from them, what was new and exciting for us to learn, and how much we'd enjoyed reading the book. And that was quite a good system. And then we decided we were fed up with it because we'd been doing it so long. And we just opened it up for any kind of discussion. And I think sometimes we could be a little bit more diligent on how we discuss books. You find that book groups vary. Some of them are very good indeed about keeping to the task. And others really like to have a sort of, oh, I was just thinking about such and such, or so and so happened, and have you heard of such and such? And there's all sorts of stories exchanged. So they're very good for people who might otherwise be isolated in the community.
1: Mm-hmm.
0: They give you a very good in to joining a group. So the book we're reading at present is the Axeman's Carnival by Tidji. And we've only just got it, so I can't tell you anything about it, but except that I have to admit that I have read half of it already.

0: Because my,
1: and are you enjoying it?
0: Well, no, I'll come to that. My daughter is also in the same scheme that I'm in, but it's in a bit different group. And they had it in their group, and she lent it to me. I have to say I didn't enjoy it. Perhaps I was in the wrong mood, but I should pick it up again where I left off and finish it. I think it's a very interesting book.
1: It's different.
0: It's very interesting, very different. Very Kiwi, in my opinion. A very New Zealand sort of book. So that's our next read. I've found over the years that I've been really interested in the comments of my fellow book group members. We seem to spark off each other good ideas and good comments and good thoughts about the books. And some of them have, if you have someone who's got a degree in literature, it's an enormous help because they're very good at keeping to certain criteria for books. They've got good criteria for assessing books. And that's very helpful. Anyhow, I'm just looking at these questions that you gave me, Anne, and I've sparked off into the groups, but you did ask me something about how I began to, what brought me into reading.
1: Yes.
0: Do you want me to talk about that now or later?
1: Yes, that's fine.
0: No? Yeah. Okay. Well, I suppose books have always been part of my life. My mother taught me to read. I was a sickly child.
1: So you didn't learn just at school?
0: I was born just after the war and I had asthma and bronchitis all the time. And so she taught me to read quite early and I struggled with reading. And I know my technique for learning how to read was making a wild guess at what a word was and meant. And it served me quite well. My vocabulary gradually broadened. And before long, I was able to read just about anything I wanted to read. And there were lots of books around. My parents were very strict about comics. I still to this day don't read graphic novels or comics. I haven't learned the technique. I don't find it works for me. But I don't know why they were like that. They're just a bit snobby about books, I suppose. So the books I used to read as a child, I was sort of 9 years old and onwards, astonished me because no normal child today would be reading them. There were sort of books by G.A. Henty, who they're very English books, who wrote about the British Empire, great sort of stories of daring do in the British Empire. And there was George MacDonald, who wrote At the Back of the North Wind, which is a lovely book, and other books as well. But rereading them, I find they're very turgid. And then I read a lot of fairy stories, and then I do remember the one light-hearted, sort of comic-y sort of thing I did read was Rupert Bear.
1: All right, yes.
0: Oh, we all love Rupert Bear, so.
1: With his nice scarf.
0: Yes, I still like Rupert Bear. And then there was Beatrix Potter, Peter Rabbit, and all those sort of stories, favourites. And then I just went on to the normal sort of range of books that we'd more or less get now. The one person I did love, which I've never, and all my years at Red Cross book sorting, I've never seen her books come through, and she's called Violet Needham. And I find her quite interesting as an author and very good page-turner for a young child. But her books have never come out here. I don't know why. That looking at them now, I find they're problematic. They're not PC at all. And yeah, there we are. I was oblivious to that as a little girl.
1: Well, they change their minds about what's PC and what's not, you know. I remember Blyton at one stage got blighted because
0: all sorts of things. She was quite forward-looking in some ways.
1: Well, yes, I guess it's really true what they say, but now I believe that she's, well, not exactly back in favour because kids are more into the Harry Potters and all those kind of things now. So
0: yes, there's some of her books that kids still seem to like. But anyhow, let's have a little look at that.
1: So you were talking about Violet Needham and you said you
0: were... Oh, Violet Needham. Yes, well, I think Violet Needham... She had a... There are various books that over the years... I've come a bit slow sometimes. I've realised they've got time travel in them.
1: All right.
0: Now, she hasn't actually got time travel in them, but she's got a sense of spirituality in them, in her books.

0: which is very sort of a very conventional spirituality, but quite interesting to read it. It's not a topic that you find in many books today, anyhow. And time travel books are another. I like time travel books, both when I was a small kid and I still do like them. And there's some very good ones on the available now. So let's have a look. Yes, going back to the book club and the books we read at the book club, we get new views on books based on the discussion. And there's some books that I haven't quite finished or haven't enjoyed. And after listening to the conversation, I thought, well, I missed out on that. I might try and reread it.
1: But you said they collected, so afterwards, I mean, you're the convener, I suppose.
0: Well, I'm the convener. I have to post them back within 7 days of the discussion.
1: All right.
0: Mm-hmm. So you'll also go to the library and get the book from there. Usually get a book from the library. They're nearly always there. Is the system of returning them is like magic to me. Because this is the second time I've done book convening, and the first time was more of a struggle, but now they've got it done pat. They give you an envelope. They send you the books, and inside the packet is an envelope. And you repack the books, and you put them in this clean new envelope, which has got all the sort of numbers and addresses and everything it needs on it. And then you go to the post office website online, and you book a pickup.
1: All right.
0: But you must put the parcel out before you book the pickup, because the pickup seems to come very quickly after being booked. and that's it. It's all done for you, magic. So it's a very good service indeed.
1: And to get back to the cost, you said there's an individual cost as
0: yes.
1: well as a group registration. So
0: yes.
1: is that just one payment, or is it paid per year? Or?
0: It's paid per year. It's an annual payment. The book discussion scheme recommends that the convener pays half of a subscription. So like the subscription is $80 this year for our group. And so if we were going by that, I would have paid 40. But we stopped doing it that way. We felt it was better to just share the cost. So
1: with nine people, roughly $9 each.
0: Yes. And if it's more than nine, it costs more per person.
1: All right.
0: Because there's more books to post back.
1: All right.
0: You see. It's a non-profit organisation. They've got the cost of the books and all those sort of things. And then there's the cost of posting, and posting is getting more and more
1: yes,
0: expensive.
1: Yes, impossible.
0: Well,
1: or mind you, with your magic system.
0: Well, it is magic. I mean, I can drive around town hunting for a postbox, but this thing comes to my door, so it's very good. And when during COVID, I was also the convener during COVID, during the Christchurch earthquake. And the book discussion scheme is in Christchurch,
1: right? Yes,
0: in Colombo Street, and all their books were higgledy-piggledy on the floor, scattered around, and they couldn't do a thing. They couldn't get in there, couldn't look at them. So what they did, because we had quite a number of clubs in Palmerston North, all the conveners met, and we worked out who had which books in their set, which sets of books. And we worked out a system for circulating our sets of books amongst
1: oh,
0: the club.
1: Right.
0: And it lasted us until the book discussion scheme was open again.
1: Oh, well,
0: so that was
1: good.
0: Really lucky. Yes, it was.
1: Good management.
0: Yes, I mean, I do think that these people who organise it are extremely to be admired. So what else now?
1: So how would somebody, a listener who might be interested in joining your group, who would they contact?
0: Well, if I were them, I'd go to the website, which is bds.org.nz. BDS being Book Discussion Scheme.
1: Right. And bds.org.nz.
0: You go there and straight away you're in this wonderful world of books and, you know, you can see a lot of smiling, happy faces. I meant to say another group, another kind of group they have, they are all women groups or all men groups.
1: All right.

0: or all mixed groups. I mean, you can opt to have one or the other if you really want to. Our group happens to be all men, all women, but it's not because we didn't want to have men, we just didn't get men coming into it. Yeah.
1: So it's not exclusive. So
0: no.
1: If a man was listening, he would be able to join your group if he wanted to. So if they go to the website, does that tell you how to contact the group?
0: Yes, it does.
1: Conveners?
0: Yes, it does. It tells you how to get in touch with people. I think you do it through the scheme rather than directly. And they put you in touch with one another. But our group wouldn't be an open group because we aren't taking any new people in. Nine people is enough for a group. I think the smallest group number they have is six in a group. And six is actually quite a comfortable number. Sometimes, you know, we only end up with six people because people are ill or they're away or whatever. Yep.
1: Right, so the website is bds.org.nz and then that will tell you...
0: It tells you absolutely everything. Right. I mean, you know, I'll see if I can bring it up here. Here we are, open books. Our mission is to promote literacy and the love of reading. I'm reading it from the website now.
1: All right.
0: To build a more just and equitable society. See, the WEA, the Workers' Education Association, that was very much a philanthropic and social engineering type of organisation when it started. It was there to give workers access to better education.
1: All right, so that's reading or literacy as well.
0: Absolutely.
1: You said literacy, so does that involve writing as well as reading, or is it just reading?
0: No, it's just reading.
1: Reading, right.
0: Yeah. But the more you read, the easier it is to write.
1: Well, so they say.
0: Well, I think it is. I found that. So they say that since 1973, we've grown into an independent charitable trust, serving over 1,300 book groups across Aotearoa, New Zealand.
1: All right.
0: So, and then there's a little button to click saying "Find out more," and it tells you exactly how a group works. You know, from getting the books to reading them to returning them and all the rest of it.
1: So, if somebody was wanting to make a new group because they can't join yours, or maybe not be able to join any other groups in Palmerston North, they would need $40 for group registration.
0: Yes, they would, but
1: plus.
0: Yeah. First of all, they'd advertise. They'd advertise. If you go to one of the websites, they've got a whole lot of maps, which I'm hopeless at looking at, and they show you where in your area there's a book group starting up.
1: All right.
0: Or a book group that's willing to take more people.
1: Right.
0: So that's what you do there. I think the thing is, here we are, start a book club today, register now. That's another little site, and there's a little form to fill in, registering a new book group. So you can either find your own people or you advertise for theirs.
1: So your annual fee, so you have an initial $40 registration for
0: group.
1: And that's paid once.
0: That's all you do, that just once.
1: And then there's an individual one per year which covers the cost of getting the books and sending them back.
0: Yes, and keeping the books tidy and all the rest of it. There's also a helpful little pamphlet that comes with each book, a little book review, if you like.
1: All right.
0: That puts it in context and gives you some questions that you might use during your discussion.
1: To discussion, yes. some ideas.
0: Some people find these very helpful and some people don't.
1: Well, I can understand that, yes. So basically you would get the book on the... Thursday, did you say you meet? On Thursday afternoon, on the fourth Thursday of the month, and you would have a month to read the new book.
0: Yes, yes, that's right.
1: And then that would have to be given back to you, the convener, at the moment.
0: That's right, so, yes. Right. Yes, yeah. And then I have to return it within 7 days.
1: All right, okay. And that is, how do the costs are already covered. So do you as the convener collect your individual...
0: Subscriptions.
1: Payment. Subscriptions.
0: Yes, I do. Yes, and I haven't had to do that yet. That's the thing I'm not looking forward to, because everybody has to pay me and then I have to pay the book discussion scheme.
1: All right.
0: They only want one payment. They're very sensible people.
1: Yes, because if they've got over 1,000, as you see,

0: where did this come from, especially if there are more than one, like in Palmerston North?
1: Yes, exactly. Yes.
0: Yes, I can understand that. Right, okay. So, and the individual cost depends on how many members, is that correct?
1: That's right, yes, yes.
0: Right, okay, so...
1: And also, if you are in a special group, like prisoners, you wouldn't have to pay the same amount of money. It would be reduced.
0: Okay, so and you all have the convener gets the catalogue. Does it change each year?
1: Oh yes, it changes each year. I meant to bring the catalogue with me. I ran it halfway here. Whoops! But it's all online, and it does change every year. It gets an addition, and if a group of books, a set of books gets spoilt or lost, obviously it's not on the catalogue anymore. But yes, the catalogue is a big, thick catalogue, and it's also online. So when we're at the end of the year, when we're checking new books that we want to have, we can either do it on hard copy with the catalogue, and right, that circulates among the group, or you can do it online.
0: And so you find that in your case, 9 members have a look at the catalogue and they choose books that they think might be good for everybody, and then you would perhaps look at... then you as the convener choose the actual one. So you say, well,
1: yes,
0: 6 of the 9 people, so obviously that'll be a good book to
1: have. Yes, absolutely. Yeah. I have to say, and you said something very interesting there. I think we tend to think of what books we'd like to read ourselves. What would be good for the group?
0: All right. So, well, I guess you've got your opinion. Yes, but you'd have to take into account.
1: And then the convener has to try and work out what are the most popular groups, books chosen, and what are the least popular books chosen, and make a mixture and all the rest of it.
0: Yeah, so you don't have the least popular ones.
1: No. And I think sometimes the people who are circulating the books will look at a group's selection and say, that might need gingering up in a special way, add a bit of this or take out that or something.
0: So you then send for the beginning of the year. So how long is the year? Is it only 11 months?
1: It's 11 months, yes.
0: It is.
1: Yes. So you can get a summer reading book, but that costs a little bit extra.
0: All right. So there's none in January then?
1: That's right, yes. So our first meeting in January, when you get the new books to discuss in February, our first meeting, we usually have a sort of lunchtime meeting.
0: Right.
1: A picnic or something.
0: A more social sort of...
1: Yes, that's right, yes.
0: So... right, so you need to look up at the website bds.org.nz if you're interested in joining a group to find out where to go, and they will either send you the address of the person who's convening, or they will send the convener your details.
1: Yes, that's right. Yeah.

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1: Environment Network Manawatu's Food Action Network oversees several seed libraries around the city, including one at the ENM offices on 145 Cuba Street and also at Te Patikitiki, Awapuni and Roslyn Libraries. For more information on how to borrow, go to www.enm.org.nz.
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I'm Dean Patching. I got my music on Manawatu People's Radio. You could too. Come and see Hugh. 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
1: Did she fall?
2: Or
1: was she
2: pushed? Your
1: shirt
2: on
1: my
2: chair. Your
1: shirt
2: on
1: my
2: chair. I'll be
1: with you.
2: I'll
1: be

0: Come here, little girl. Hey, haven't
1: I
0: seen
1: you
0: somewhere
1: before? Your despair
0: in my heart, bright
1: red.
0: Your
1: words
0: in
1: my
0: ears.
1: I'll be
0: with you.
1: I'll
0: be
1: there.
0: I'll never
1: leave you.
0: Wild beasts shall rest there, and owls shall answer one another there.

0: your shirt on my chair. I'll be
1: with you.
0: I'll
1: be
0: there.
1: I'll never
0: leave you. Your
1: shirt
0: on
1: my
0: chair.
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6: Hello, everyone. Welcome to another episode of Generation Fusion. I'm your host, Andrew, joined with my co-host, Mum.
7: Hi there, everybody. Amanda here. Yes, back in the studio for another episode of Generation Fusion.
6: Yes, today we are talking about a movie I heard was really good, but was actually surprised about how good it was.
7: And a movie that you said we had to go to, and I was like, okay, and then was surprised by how good it was.
6: And that movie is The Martian.
7: No,
6: but it's a movie by the same people, written by the same writer, called Project Hail Mary.
7: Yes, so this was a sci-fi movie that I hadn't actually heard about. Had I?
6: Probably.
7: I had, I think vaguely, but I wasn't terribly interested.
6: Do you know the first time I heard about it was a few weeks ago, and it was on an Instagram reel, and it was Ryan Reynolds on like a fake Jeopardy, and this was for tour, and he was like, and there was like, what's the term for a knee, a broken knee or something? He put IDK, I don't know.
7: Yeah.
6: And it was like, oh, he wins because another word, another phrase for it is internal derangement of the knee.
7: Oh.
6: And so I didn't realise until when I heard about the movie, I was like, Hail Mary.
7: Hail Mary. I hadn't heard about it, but I think you must have mentioned it or something. And I'm not very good at wanting to go to see movies. I don't know what it is about me, but it takes a little bit for me to want to go and see something. And I usually thoroughly enjoy the movies I go, but I'm just a little bit slow on the offtake. But you mentioned you wanted to go see this movie, and we had already been to see one earlier, which was Iron Lung, which was successful.
6: And I also just am a big fan of The Martian.
7: Yes, and I thought, oh, yeah, okay, well, we could go. And originally we were just going to be me and you together. But then your uncle mentioned that he thought it would be okay for Stephen.
6: Would have been okay for Stephen if it wasn't 2 hours.
7: It was a long movie. Actually, Stephen enjoyed it. He got quite enjoyed it. And he did acknowledge, though, that his attention span wasn't great. And I think the real advantage was having the food, even though I got the wrong one for him. But it was a good movie, and I'm going to give it credit where credit's due.
6: What one thing people said is it got them to go to the theatre, and people that haven't gone to the theatre since COVID and stuff. And a quote I heard from someone, I can't remember if it was Ryan Reynolds or someone else, but they said, it's not your job to come to the theatres. It's our job to make you want to come to the theatres.
7: Yeah, I guess that's that. I'm very much one of those people.
6: You see, I was like, the movie came out like a month ago. It's probably not in cinemas anymore.
7: Yeah.
6: And I was like, oh, it's fine. I'll just catch it on Netflix when it comes out.
7: I could just watch it on.
6: And then I was like, it does seem like a good movie. And I checked and I was like, it's still in theatres.
7: Yes. And you wanted to go, and I said, not until after Nationals. And then after Nationals, I checked and I was like, yeah, it's still in the theatre. So.
6: And I'm glad we did.
7: Yes. Did I say to you, was I the one who said, let's go and watch it? Because I think I looked it up and mentioned to you, do you still want to go?
6: Yeah, I think so.
7: Something like that. And we also had a conversation about Ryan Gosling, who is actually a really good actor, but you never remember him. And I think that's why he's such a good actor, because he's not typecast.

0: You don't go, oh, Ryan Gosling, yes, the actor who was. You just go, oh, yeah, Ryan Gosling, he's an actor, that's right. I can't remember him.
1: I think one of the funniest Ryan Gosling things is a few years ago when the Barbie movie came out, he was just a supporting character. He was playing Ken.
0: Yes.
1: And the movie's about Barbie. The movie's about women and kids and stuff. But he won the Oscar for Barbie.
0: Yes, I know. But he is the type of actor who, this sounds weird, you don't remember. Yeah. You do remember, but you don't remember.
1: I've seen movies with him in it. I just can't remember any of them.
0: Yeah, and so...
1: But I remember they were good movies. I haven't seen a bad Ryan Gosling movie.
0: No, and I think he's just one of those actors who just gets on and does the job, and a very good job. I think he did a very good job in the film, and as you said, I don't know any movies of his where he's not. The fact that he won an award for Barbie is credit in itself. I did read, because I do like to read...
1: I think before we get too far in, we are 5 minutes in, maybe you should talk about what the movie's about.
0: Well, that's what I was going to say. I was just going to go into about that because I like to read about the movies before I go to them. I'm very much a person who, if I'm going to read a book, likes to read the last page first and then reads it happily. I know, it's a bit strange. And so I went and read the review of it, and I was not terribly sure how they were going to do the movie because it sounded a bit...
1: Lame,
0: yeah. Yeah. So it's about this science teacher who wakes from an induced coma on a spaceship, and he wakes up with complete amnesia to start with.
1: Retrograde amnesia.
0: Yeah, but to start with, and I knew that they were going to have to cover it with flashbacks, but they actually did a really good job, I believe, on their flashbacks.
1: I don't know how they do it in the book. I think the book was also flashbacks, but...
0: Yes, they didn't interfere and they didn't take away from the story. They didn't confuse. I thought it was actually really well how they did it. And he found out that he was the sole survivor on the spaceship of a three-person crew. He wasn't meant to be on it.
1: We don't learn that till the end of the movie.
0: No, we don't. But
1: well, no, we know because they have – we learn early on because in a flashback we see the crew and there's a science person.
0: Yes,
1: but we – So we know he's not meant to be there, we just don't know why.
0: Exactly. He is a middle school science teacher and a
1: Formula One racer.
0: No, former molecular biologist.
1: Former molecular biologist.
0: Yeah. And so there's this thing called the Petrova line, which is seen...
1: apparently, in the movie, you can see it with your naked eye.
0: Yeah, and it was...
1: Not in the movie, in the book. They don't talk about it.
0: A line from the sun to Venus, and basically what it was doing was that whatever it is, there's these things in it causing the sun to dim.
1: There's a Star Trek episode about it, I think.
0: Something like
1: back
0: that.
1: Back in the 80s.
0: and I don't know how they managed to recruit this guy.
1: Because he wrote a book calling scientists idiots for... thinking that everything alive needs water to live.
0: That's right.
1: Then he was saying things can live closer to the sun.
0: Yes. So they got him and he actually managed to crack a few codes and work a few things.
1: Crack a few codes.
0: Crack a few codes.
1: You're making this seem like the fourth Die Hard movie here, Mum. It's not.
0: Yeah. He
1: conducted the scientific method.
0: He did.
1: He did experiments.
0: He did experiments, discovered a few things. But, you know, one of the things they didn't explore too deeply, but we just sort of took it, was the fact that they could use these astrophage as propulsion, which helped them give them
1: I read light. The explanation somewhere. All of this stuff that there are holes in the movie exists in the book. Like this writer, Andy Weir, he goes all out.
0: Yeah,
1: he actually showed if there's a calculation they talk about in the book, the calculation's on the page for you to read.
0: So basically these things are travelling across space and are taking all the stars out.
1: Taking the energy from the stars.
0: Taking the stars from energy, but they spotted one star that appeared to be

0: fine.
1: Tau City.
0: Yes. So they decided that they were going to send their scientists up to go and have a look. But there was this massive explosion, and guess what? The scientists got killed.
1: Yes.
0: So
1: both of them.
0: Both, yeah. And so, you know, only in stories would this happen. And they needed this guy to go on the space mission, because, but he didn't want to go.
1: Which I think is quite cool, because in the movie, because it's quite clear, it's more clear in the book, but in the movie it's like he wants to be this big, brave guy, but he knows he's not.
0: Yeah.
1: And I think it's quite cool that they don't make him. Like in every other movie, the guy put his hand up. He's the one to go. He's the hero. Yeah, no. He's like, no. They had to drug him.
0: And they had to drug him kicking and screaming.
1: He tried to climb a fence.
0: He did.
1: They're not pretending like he's the hero.
0: No, they had to knock him out and put him into his coma and put him on the spaceship, send him off. The other thing too is there was only enough of the fuel. It was a one-way trip. Always going to be a one-way trip. So they call it a suicide mission. So he wakes up and he has to, I have no clue what the time span is.
1: I think it would have, the crew member's mummified.
0: Yeah.
1: So it's gonna be longer than a year.
0: Yeah, I know, but I also got there were some things that
1: I wouldn't be surprised if it was 10, 15 years.
0: Yeah, but you see, that's what got me confused, because it was if he didn't go within 3 years, Earth was going to start struggling.
1: 30 years
0: was. Oh, I chose to put some of this stuff to the side because I couldn't quite balance it. But so he gets to Tau City and he sees an alien spaceship.
1: I was thinking to myself, because this movie, I was saying to you, Mum, that it doesn't feel like sci-fi because it feels plausible.
0: Yeah.
1: If you know, plausible in the sense that it's believable.
0: Yes.
1: It's like, I was thinking to myself, imagine how he must feel seeing an alien, being the first human ever to see an alien.
0: I know. And I think they handled this whole alien thing really well.
1: One thing they
0: said, because it could have just fallen to pieces.
1: And one thing Andy Weir said is, you know, he's a big Star Trek fan, big Doctor Who fan, big Star Wars fan. He didn't want to do the humans with head ridges. He wanted them to be aliens.
0: And I mean, they did a really good job, because they chose quite a foreign structure to what? It's not the sort of thing you could get.
1: It's a crab that people could find scary.
0: It was just a rock, a walking rock, really. But for you to be able to connect to it, they had to give it a language, which is what he discovered, how to communicate with it.
1: I was connecting with it before he got a voice.
0: Well, that's good.
1: When it was just the text.
0: Yes.
1: You know, I was like, this really feels like a character, even though the words he's saying is just text on a screen.
0: Yes. So they were there for the same mission. They were there to try and work out how to stop this.
1: And the big thing is, the alien isn't the bad guy.
0: No, and it wasn't making us fit into the alien's world. The alien fitted into our world. The alien had to wear the space suit or the small pressurised ball, which in the past it would have been the human having to fit into that, whereas it was this alien. And I couldn't quite work it out, because he had obviously a far more advanced ship, but they got off the alien's advanced ship onto the Earth ship. And again, I give full credit, because the Earth ship looks very similar to, it's not like a big fancy spaceship.
1: It looks real.
0: It does look real. In fact, it doesn't look too unlike the latest spaceship that went in, Artemis.
1: Yeah. Fun fact, the reason that Rocky has to wear is because he breathes a different atmosphere. But also because his planet of 40 Eridani A, I think, AB, has the 29 atmospheres. His blood is made out of mercury, and his internal temperature, his blood temperature is like 318 degrees Celsius, which you can do because the higher the pressure, the higher the boiling point.
0: Yes, yes.
1: Which is why he has to wear that, is to, you know, because maintain his 29 atmospheres of pressure and 318 degrees Celsius.

0: blood of Mercury.
1: And I didn't realise this in the film, but I'm just reading this little bit here, and it makes sense that Rocky, who was the alien, is a mechanical engineer. So he needs Grace, who's a biological engineer. So the alien's not the expert, and neither's the human, but they need both to solve the problem.
0: Yeah.
1: So, you know, they did a really good job, I thought.
0: I also thought it was cool. Like, they didn't go too deep into it, but how Rocky doesn't see, he uses echolocation.
1: Yes.
0: A really advanced form of echolocation.
1: Yeah, and that
0: which is also cool because he had to come up with a device to read screens.
1: Yes.
0: Because with echolocation, you can't read screens.
1: And the other thing too is they discovered the planet Tau Ceti E, and which they named after Rocky's mate, who had this really complicated name, which basically was Adrian.
0: Well, it was like, what about Adrian? And Rocky was like, yeah, that's nice.
1: Yeah, which again gives a bit of humanity for us to relate to the alien. The alien had a mate, and that gave us a little bit more of a human connection, which would have been really tricky with a rock. So, you know, there was they had this uncontrollable a fuel leak, which called this uncontrollable spin, and Rocky left his spaceship to go and save. Left his spacesuit to save Grace, and then he was severely injured.
0: Because, you know, his blood was literally boiling.
1: Yes.
0: With the lack of 29 atmospheres of pressure.
1: That's right. And that's the interesting thing too, because I bought that these Rocky creatures that Rocky is a part of, they never sleep alone. One is always awake when the other, because once they go to sleep, you can't wake them.
0: The science behind that is, do you know how they move their muscles?
1: How?
0: They evaporate liquid in their muscles, and it's kind of like a pressure thing. So they change the pressure of the blood of their vessels to constrict and stuff arms. And when they're asleep, the pressure isn't there. The temperature isn't there, so they have to wake up so that they can raise the temperature to move them.
1: Oh. So while Rocky was in this sort of hibernation state to heal, Grace stayed awake for him, but he then discovered how to breed the astrophage consuming organism, which he names Tomamoeba. That got a little bit complicated for me there.
0: Tau means Tau Ceti, the Tau Ceti amoeba.
1: You know, and they've...
0: You can't tell me you'd come up with a better name than that.
1: No, it does the job. Rocky revives, and, you know, him and Grace, they part their ways. Grace is going back to Earth to take his discovery to Earth, and Rocky's off to his planet to take his discovery there. The movie could have finished there, but, of course, no good movie would finish there.
0: So basically the strain they had bred to survive the atmospheres of the planets in their solar system was also in a container that Rocky built. And it evolved to get out of that container.
1: That's right.
0: Now, the problem was all right for Grace because his ship wasn't made out of the same material as that container.
1: Yes.
0: So he could just contain it. But Rocky's ship is made out of the exact same stuff as that container. So the leak...
1: Yes.
0: Would be the entire ship.
1: That's right. And so this is where Grace decides he's got a dilemma. Does he go back to Earth or does he go and save Rocky? And so he can send all of the information back to Earth, but he basically goes back and saves Rocky.
0: Did you notice that all the probes he sent back to Earth were the names of the Beatles?
1: No, I didn't.
0: They said John and Paul and Ringo and George.
1: I didn't notice that. So basically they receive the information back on Earth, and then we see on the Iridians create a biodome on their planet for Grace to live in. And I think the lovely thing is that Rocky tells him that the Iridian scientists have finished preparing Hail Mary to return to Earth. And Grace thinks about it as he goes back to teach science to the Iridian children. But you can see

0: he's in no rush to go back to Earth. In fact, I think he's got that. He's been given the flexibility to go to Earth if he wants to or to stay. He's got nothing back on Earth that he wants to return to.
1: The thing is, I'd feel quite burned considering that the people I'd be going back to are the ones that knocked me out, put me in a coma and sent me across the galaxy without me, when I said no type thing.
0: Yeah, and I think he actually quite enjoyed what he was doing.
1: Well, one thing they, in the book, he had been living on Erid for 16 years.
0: Yeah.
1: So he had been living there for a long time. Whereas in the book, as in the movie, it just seemed it was a bit later. But I thought it was cool how he learned to speak their language.
0: Yes.
1: In the book, he learns to understand their language over the book. Whereas in the movie, it's just the prologue. But yes. I think it's cool that it wasn't just having to be translated to English. He actually did learn what they were saying.
0: Yeah. It was a great movie. And then when we were talking about it, Rocky was an actual animated puppet.
1: He was fully real the whole time.
0: Yes, he was controlled by a team of five puppeteers, as well as the Jay Mortiers, who was the main controller of Rocky, and his voice. And I think that the day, because we talked about this, where movies up until recently have all been pretty much done by CGI these days, but they're moving back to a combination now of puppetry, which gives, I think, a far more realistic feel.
1: Well, I think a cool thing is, like, the scenes where Grace was out on the hull of the ship and stuff and actually outside, they actually built that and he actually was there and they didn't use blue screen or green screen, they just had a black background.
0: Oh, yes.
1: So it actually felt more like he was there.
0: Yes. And so I think...
1: And the planets are beautiful.
0: Yeah. And so I think this movie has really done a 360 in the fact that...
1: 180.
0: No, we started off throwing everything out to use CGI.
1: Oh, yeah.
0: You remember, especially in a lot of those Marvel movies. But actually... This would have been one chance where they go, well, we could do CGI. We've got the, but they chose to do puppets. And that's always more expensive doing puppets.
1: Yeah.
0: So, yeah, I thought it was really cool.
1: But I just love the fact that they made Rock a compelling character.
0: Yes.
1: And as I said earlier, it didn't feel like sci-fi.
0: No. Interesting. I don't know if you knew this, but the alternate voices for Rocky, you know how they tested out different voices?
1: One of them was Meryl Streep.
0: Yep.
1: Yep.
0: One was Eunice Holtet, the film stunt coordinator. One was Damien D. Froberville, co-president of Sony Pictures. One was Ray Porter, the audiobook narrator, and Meryl Streep.
1: The joke was that Ryan Reynolds, most of the scenes in the movie, they had and they filmed them the way they were written.
0: Yes.
1: And then they let Ryan Reynolds do... what he want, made it up. Most of the scenes in the movie are what he made up. And one of the scenes was like, when they were doing that, they had...
0: You mean Ryan Gosling?
1: Yeah, Reynolds.
0: Because I didn't see Ryan Reynolds in it.
1: No, Ryan Gosling. And one of the scenes was, that scene with the voices. And he was like, what about Meryl Streep? And people back there were like, I wonder if we could actually get Meryl Streep to do it.
0: Yeah.
1: And they called her up and she was like, yeah. So they had made that joke before they actually got here.
0: Yeah. So I thoroughly enjoyed it as a movie. It was a great movie to go to. My only complaint would have been the time.
1: I didn't mind it.
0: I didn't mind it either because it was a good movie. But at the same time, it wouldn't have done it any harm to be 10, 15 minutes shorter.
1: Fun fact, the original first edit of the movie was 4 hours long.
0: Yeah, I can believe that. A bit like Iron Lung with Markiplier. Again, same thing with that one. I loved it. A little bit long. It could have had a little bit more trimming, but hey, if that's all that I can find wrong with it.
1: But, you know, I love this guy's movies and books. I love The Martian.
0: Yeah.
1: I love this one.
0: This was a good movie.
1: The writer, same guy that wrote The Martian, because he's just so good at converting all of the 16-hour audiobook and actual book into a movie that, you know, is like, we'll cut this out and we'll replace it with this.
0: Yeah.
1: Yeah, I will go on, but we can't.
0: No, it was a great... Oh, and the soundtrack, I just want to mention...

0: The brilliant soundtrack too. They had some epic moments with the music, which really led to it.
1: And something we picked up on in the movie, but we didn't know for sure. One of the songs was a Māori song.
0: Yes, that's right. I was just having a... It doesn't actually mention it in here. But no. The score consisting of 38 tracks. It did include Sign of the Times by Harry Styles, Two of Us by the Beatles. But it doesn't mention anything else under
1: there. There were quite a few Beatles references in the book.
0: Yes.
1: But yeah, if you enjoyed this episode, you can go and get some behind-the-scenes content on facebook.com/generationfusion or Instagram, search up generationfusion. 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

0: 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Te reo irirangi o ngā tangata o Manawatu. 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

0: Kia ora, everyone. Welcome to Socialism with just the regular podcast.
1: Just the regular calling all workers.
2: Yeah.
1: Yeah.
2: Today in the studio, it's not visual, so no one can't see that we don't actually have a studio. We have myself, Andy Rothwell, field officer with PPTA Te Wahingarua and a member of ETU.
0: Kia ora, my name is Josh. I am a student up at the uni here, and I am a member of First Union, ETU, and PSA as a student member.
1: You are so amazing.
2: Oh my God, collecting your union memberships, yeah. Mate.
1: And with my two sexy comrades here, I'm John Pawson, organiser with ETU. Take it away, Fana.
2: Cool. So we've got a little bit of one of our old recap, refresh kind of episodes coming up here. So last week, big week for workers. We had International Workers Memorial Day on 28th of April, and then on the Friday we had May Day, International Workers Day, on the 1st of May every year.
0: And of course, on May the 4th, we had Star Wars Day, which was equally important.
2: Equally important for workers everywhere.
0: Especially in the Alderaan system.
2: Yep, today we commemorate the deaths of the Alderaan genocide.
1: Yeah. I'm going to retract my sexy label for the two of you. That is some nerd stuff.
2: So we've got some good topics to delve into here, but just a quick disclaimer before we jump in that any views expressed here today from the three of us are our own personal views and do not represent the views of Unions Manawatū, NZCTU, Te Kauai Kaimahi, our unions or any of our employers.
1: We're free agents for this next 20 minutes.
2: Free agents. It's just opinions. We're just asking questions, bro.
1: Just asking questions.
2: Cool. So, yeah, we had Workers' Memorial Day, 28th of April. That was the Tuesday.
0: Very well organised. Whoever that was.
2: Yeah, so that was organised by, just check my notes here, by me. Partially organised by me. So we had the old comrade, the man, the legend, John Shennan, has been organising it for, I don't know, something like 20, 30 years in the past. And now, I don't know, he's getting a bit long in the tooth now, so he's like, you know what, I'm done, I'm out, it's boring, it sucks, got better things to do. So he handed it off to me. And so, yeah, I helped him out organise this year, and then next year, I guess, on my own. So it was a cool day, it was good. We had great weather for it. And we had to push it back from its usual start time. 12 is what's been done in previous years. This year we did it at 1, just to make sure that Sandra Gray, the president of the CTU, could actually turn up.
0: Which is amazing that she did.
2: Yes, yeah, it was pretty good. So we had her there, which is a nice little pull. We also had regular attendee Grant Smith, the mayor of Palmerston North City Council. And then we had the Reverend Stuart Gooden do a nice little talk about AI and how it relates to workers and God's relationship to workers, which was actually
0: That was really interesting to listen to.
2: It was, eh? He was incredibly knowledgeable about AI, and he had such an interesting perspective on workers and their place in his faith hierarchy as well. So it was a really I wouldn't say it was a revolutionary speech, but it was.
0: Well,

0: a lot more critical and progressive than I was kind of ever
1: and
0: expecting.
1: And who was the person who opened it up with the karakia as well?
2: Mr. Todd Taiepa.
0: Yes.
1: Todd Taiepa, yeah, he was great.
0: Yes,
1: I found out he actually used to teach this course.
0: Oh, no way.
1: Yeah.
2: Man.
0: So, I would
2: point out Andy, the Reverend, and Sandra's speeches were all awesome. But, you know, sitting amongst you two, I get very loose with my language, quite, you know, flowery. So I'll try not to swear too much. But, no, they were awesome. I found that those three speeches in particular, maybe compared to previous years a little bit, they in previous years have become a bit dry.
0: Mm. Well,
2: whereas these ones were very much on point, rowdy, rousing and energetic. I enjoyed them.
0: Yeah, I had to pull my punches quite a lot with my speech. I did, to be fair, write it on the couch at 8:30 the night before. But it was very hard not to just straight up accuse the government of murder at this point, because the gutting of health and safety legislation, you know, increasing the road speed limits and stuff like that, they're just, you know, reducing our sick leave entitlements, holiday entitlements, cutting pay here, there and everywhere. Like, they're just running everyone into the ground.
2: Yeah.
0: And it is going to result in deaths. The experts have said that, so...
1: Yeah, I mean, workers are 60% more likely to die in New Zealand than they are in Australia on the job. 60%.
0: Jeez Louise, that's bad.
1: Yeah.
2: So, how many
1: even the workers that do stay here, we're just killing them off.
0: Yeah. So, we've got, 170 odd days, 160, 170 days till the election?
2: Yep.
1: And even less than that to enroll?
0: Yes.
1: October 25th.
0: You've got to be enrolled by October 25th.
2: Yeah.
1: October 25th.
0: Straight across the forehead.
2: It'll get changed in the first 100 days, and then you'll have an antiquated tattoo, but it'll speak to a time in history.
1: It's a historical tattoo.
2: Yeah.
0: It'll be a historical artifact. You could peel it off when you're 80 years old and hang it up in Te Papa.
2: Yeah. Look what I got, because it's
1: the last
2: Trummy
1: national government.
0: Yeah. God, hope so. But, I mean, that's kind of one of the really frustrating things is that even if we do get rid of this government, the damage they've been able to do in 3 years, especially Minister Brooke Van Velden, to be able to come in, no prior parliamentary or ministerial experience.
1: Yeah, barely even worked.
0: Yeah, only worked in consultancies, never actually had a real work history.
1: Only woke consultants.
0: Yeah. But then just to come through and have one term smash through all these really dangerous, harmful changes, and then she's
2: run away,
0: scarpering off, even going to let herself be held accountable at the ballot box for it, you know. But it's just tragic, and I don't even think she won an electorate, she's just a list MP. So
1: she did win an electorate, right? She won Tamaki.
0: Oh, did she?
1: Yeah,
2: is that what Max is going for?
1: That's why there's such a big competition there,
0: but it's just really heartbreaking. So, not only do we have to enroll to vote and then actually get out and vote, but the other thing is that we have to continue to keep up the pressure on whoever gets in to say, if you've campaigned on repealing these things and fixing them,
2: do you know when Budget Day is?
0: Budget Day is...
1: 25th of May or the 20th? Okay. 15th of May.
2: Not too far away, because, you know, the cordial happening behind the scenes is that's when all the policies are going to drop.
0: Yeah.
2: I personally would have liked to hear more of exactly what the policies were going to be over the past couple of years.
0: Yeah.
2: There was an op-ed and stuff yesterday from like Verity Johnson.
1: Oh, that was good.
2: Just about, you know, remaining silent might be a game plan, but it may not be the best game plan.
0: Yeah,
1: especially for the biggest party on the left.
0: Yeah, and I think one of the main issues with the last election, like it was a very hard election to call in 2023. It was so tight, but I think one of the big issues was that Labour kind of was too quiet. They were a little bit too middle of the road. They were feeling burned by all of like the COVID response reaction and didn't really want to wade in and seem like they were doing any big shaking. And I think that is what lost them, because that's what most people, especially Labour and Greens' base, that's what most of those people really want, is something big, some change, something transformational.
2: Yeah. And for Chippy to continue Jacinda's ruling out of a wealth tax was not a good idea.
0: Nah.
2: I felt like it was lost at that point.
0: Foolish move.
2: Yeah. So here's hoping that some of those policies that come out in 2 weeks,
1: after Budget Day,
2: are quite strong and staunch.
1: We should do a live reaction to Budget Day. We wanted to do that last year with the Civics Club.
2: You're aging yourself, my friend.
1: Well, because I said last year.
2: Well, I'm 42, and so reaction videos on YouTube are very cringe. But, you know, we could do a live reaction.
0: Well, I mean, one of the things that we would like to hear more
2: the
0: from...
2: The line's gone up!
0: ...generally is, like, from the CTO about what are we going to be doing, right? Mm-hmm. What is the plan from the unions about how we're going to hold

0: people to account, hold political parties to account. And I think the indication from CTO is they're going to be doing a big activation around Budget Day for some of the policies that they're going to be pushing the left to adopt.
1: Cool.
0: Air quotes, the left in New Zealand.
1: The left and Labour.
0: And
1: the Greens. It's passing on.
0: So, I mean, it would be interesting to do something around then, just even if we're just running out some of those policies to see what they're going
2: to
0: be.
2: Just publicise that stuff.
0: Yeah.
2: Make sure that it's actually getting to our membership.
0: Because that was one of the things I was hoping Sandra would speak more to on Workers' Memorial Day, and she did allude to it about having these roving health and safety reps.
2: Imagine that.
0: Well, I mean, it's a good start, but I think definitely having people roving out there in, like, factory or workplace inspectors who actually have powers to, you know,
1: shut down the site for the rest of the day.
2: Put the kibosh on work.
0: Hand out consequences. You know, like I mentioned in my speech on the day, we don't have any corporate manslaughter laws, and these exist in other
1: ridiculous.
0: Countries, and it doesn't hold anyone back either from the corporate manslaughter or from, you know, quote-unquote innovation.
2: And some might say work safer, much like an elderly person who've lost their dentures.
0: Yeah.
2: A bit gummy, not a lot of teeth. So,
0: and a little bit tired and low on energy.
2: Yes, something needs to be done about that.
0: Yeah.
1: And at the end of the days.
0: When the Health and Safety at Work Act 2015 came in, you know, there was much broader powers for WorkSafe to actually go in, do investigations.
1: Mm. How did they get stripped away?
0: They got stripped away both in policy and in budget. Mm. So, when the current government came, like even through Labor's term, they were chipping away at what WorkSafe were able to do, both financially and legislatively. But when National came in, you know, the National Act Coalition said to like all government departments, you got to slash 7.5% off your budget.
1: Mm.
0: So WorkSafe was part of MB, and MB had to cut 7.5%, and a large amount of that came out of WorkSafe. Came out
1: because it's like a fairly like easy one to
0: easy one. Yeah, who the hell wants to be a safety inspector? What a boring job.
1: Mm. Yeah. Saving people's lives.
0: Yeah, sure. How could you?
1: Who needs work health and safety anyway?
0: Just get AI and robots to do it.
1: Yeah, exactly.
2: My friend Emma will be like dying when she hears this. Actually,
1: shout out to Emma.
2: Just reconnected with Emma after like 18 years. She is a health and safety professional, and she, constantly giving presentations and whatnot around health and safety, doing her doctorate in it. And so that's one thing I'd like to do is to welcome Emma to some form of maybe public event where she can give
1: a speech on health and safety,
2: maybe one tied into like Star Wars and sci-fi or something.
1: There you go.
2: Yeah.
0: How to keep your lightsaber properly sheathed.
2: Exactly. And what happens when, you know, the dark side
0: comes in.
1: How to properly inspect your lightsaber without looking down the barrel.
2: Yeah. So overall, how do you feel that Workers' Memorial Day went?
0: I think it went really well.
2: Yep.
0: We had a good crowd. While we were setting up beforehand, we had some randos from the public come wandering through and say, you know, if they couldn't make it, that they supported what was going on.
2: It's always good.
0: There's an elderly lady whose name escapes me now, who came and actually laid some flowers because her brother had died at work when he was a young guy. So usually she attended.
2: Yeah.
0: Couldn't make it this year because of a medical appointment. But, it was an important thing for her.
2: Yeah.
1: It's very
0: So I think it went really well. And
2: it's an important date on the local union calendar.
0: Mm.
2: And I think that you did it justice.
0: Thanks.
2: Absolutely.
0: Mm. Appreciate
2: it. So looking forward to, you know, future years and it just improving.
0: Yeah.
1: Yeah. And then one day when you're as old as John Shannon is now, you'll pass it on to someone else.
0: I hope I make it to that age, to be honest.
1: I've led
0: a pretty interesting backstory in my life, so hopefully the health issues don't come back to haunt me.
2: And who knows soon. If any of us will be alive.
1: We'll play this episode at your funeral.
0: Yeah, my funeral. 3 weeks from now.
2: Terrible.
1: Man, that office job is just killing you. You've got to watch out that work and safety.
0: Oh, man.
2: No joke.
1: Yeah.
2: No joke, hey.
1: That does. Like, working too long.
2: Sedentary jobs.
0: They're terrible. I need a desk assessment. My neck is killing me at the moment. I need a desk assessment.
1: What's a desk assessment?
0: So just make sure that your desk is set up so you're not like hunched in weird positions and destroying all your vertebrae and crushing all your discs and punching your nerves.
1: I don't have to worry about that. That's why
2: Kerry and I have been looking at like nerd neck and trying to figure out how to reposition our posture better because the both of us have it.
0: It's so bad.
2: It's starting, you know, we're starting to become like Mr. Burns.
0: Yep.
1: Like Reader's neck.
2: Yeah.
0: Yep. Absolutely. And then you start getting a hunch and it's real bad.
2: Got to start, you know, remediating that now.
0: Yeah.
1: So should we talk about May Day, the

0: history of Mayday.
1: Yeah.
2: Are we not debriefing the day, or do we have to talk about the history of it?
1: I think debrief the day. I mean, Mayday is an international workers' day. It's celebrated in every country around the world. Rallies, protests, marches.
0: Yeah, after the Chicago Haymarket.
2: Haymarket Affair, 1886.
1: Yep.
2: The actual executions in 1887 or 89?
1: 80, yeah. But on the day, people shot in the street by, funnily enough, the US police.
2: And the funny thing about that, I guess, just as a side note, is that the chief of police in Chicago attended. He was there, and he said the crowd was great. There was nothing wrong. But there were his underlings that waited for him to step away to actually attack
1: and
2: the crowd. That's where happened. The cops actually had no issue with it, other than, I would say, some of their, like, you know, the lobbyists in their ears were like, you need to put a crush on this 8-hour thing.
1: Or possibly plausible deniability from the chief of police going, all right, I'm going to step away, boys.
2: Exactly.
1: Wink, wink, no.
2: I've got my back turned, much like the executives who run the River.
1: Who runned it into the ground. So, yeah, Friday we had our big Mayday schmozzle down at Barber Hall.
3: What a fun word.
1: Yeah.
2: It's a great word.
3: Welcome, Benjamin.
2: Comrade Ben, we are just starting to debrief.
1: We've got a late arrival, Ben Schmidt, organiser for TEU.
2: Speak into this mic and introduce yourself, Ben.
4: Kia ora tātou, comrades. Ben Schmidt, tea organiser, but first and foremost member of ETU and the Mighty Furniture Union, FU.
0: There we go.
3: FU, what a good acronym.
1: I know. They should put Mighty in their official name. So we've done a bit of a debrief of Workers' Memorial Day, and now we're running on to May Day, which was kind of more your bread and butter. So, you know, good timing.
2: Why did your eyes just go, what?
1: Because it was actually more Gina's thing. So we had,
0: Gina's here in spirit.
1: Yeah.
2: Absolutely.
1: We had a good turnout that day. I think initial counts are somewhere in the region of 400 union members turning up.
4: About 500.
1: Yeah.
2: Finish rounding, my friend.
3: Not to flex or anything.
1: Rounding to the nearest 1,000, about 1,000 people there.
0: rounding to the highest 1 million.
1: And again, we had, it was well attended. Pretty much every union in the area had a little table and stall there. Yep. We had, hundreds of members. We also had the Deputy Mayor, Debbie Marshall-Lobb, turning up. We had Māori Party candidates.
4: MDC Māori Ward Councillor Bridget Bell speaking on behalf of Te Pāti Māori.
1: Yep.
2: We had the wonderful Angela Roberts, candidate for Whanganui for Labour.
1: And we had a rousing speech from Tiano Tuiono, the local Green MP.
0: You can tell when he's speaking about something which he is really passionate about,
2: because he uses his hands.
0: Okay. Yeah. No, just the way he's.
2: If you don't use your hands, who are you?
1: Yeah.
2: Come on.
1: I've never spoken with my hands.
0: I don't speak.
2: So impressions of the day.
1: Really good.
0: Good sausages.
1: Yes, the sausages were hot for the whole day. That was nice.
2: Mahita Sam.
1: Yes.
2: Always manning the tongs.
1: Manned that grill very well. I didn't have a sausage until everything was over and it burned my mouth, so there we go. But no, it ran really smoothly. We got in there early enough that everyone set up well on time. No issues with the venue.
2: Sound was, right up there at the upper levels. But people could speak quiet.
0: There were people along the wall, and you can tell when someone was speaking because they would shift away from where the speaker was on the wall.
2: I was looking for the plug on the back speaker. I was like, I wonder if I could just pull that out. But
0: the person next to me, or someone from the Greens actually, that the microphones weren't even on. They were just speaking that loud.
2: Seating was good. Thanks to Ben. What else?
1: The fireys did a great job.
2: That was moving.
1: Yeah.
2: That was moving.
0: First time I've seen firemen walking around with their clothes on.
1: Oh, okay.
0: Sorry.
4: Well, clearly you need to join some more pickets.
1: Less pick me and more picket.
4: Or we've been going to the wrong pickets. And I guess, importantly, as said, what stuck out for you from the kōrero from workers there? I mean, not just on the stage, but also afterwards. What were people saying? What was the mood?
0: It was great to talk to people. I talked to some firefighters and some of the ones, I don't remember where they worked, but in the high-vis vests. And it was interesting stories there about the health and safety stuff.
1: Obviously health and safety is a big one for the fireys, and you always hear that when you talk to them on the pickets or anywhere. The cancer risk for them is insanely high.

0: Yep.
1: And the fact that Finns just won't even recognise that in any way, shape or form, and that they have to spend the last days of their lives basically not only fighting for breath, but fighting for a payout. It's insane that you would say that you value these people, and then once their bodies have been used up in service to the people, you just cast them on the trash heap.
0: Absolutely. Their speech was really the standout for me. Like, the idea that they've been on an expired contract for almost 3 years. What, 2023? 3 years?
1: Yeah.
0: And the fact that Finns has given themselves such a massive pay increase, you know, in lieu of actually being at the bargaining table and valuing their firefighters is just pathetic.
1: Yeah. Mm. I mean, for my regular work, I'm often down in Wellington for, you know, doing EREL days or just regular kind of like union calendar events. And, you know, we've crossed paths when Finns have been there bargaining with NZPFU, and you talk to the PFU members, and the amount of times that Finns just haven't shown up to agreed bargaining meetings is just disgusting.
0: Yeah.
1: Like, such
2: absolute
1: a breach of good faith.
2: Suspect, even through to the spying on workers, using, you know, council cameras to spy on their picket lines up in Auckland.
3: Yeah, spending an insane amount of money on it too.
0: So, can I just ask a question then? I'm not sure that you know, but so are they colluding with council to utilise the council cameras to spy on...
2: Don't know if they
0: Google it, Tano. Google it.
2: They were certainly trying to use those.
1: And there was significant coverage by media outlets. When was it, February or something, when it started kicking off?
2: So early in the year,
3: when the spy first started.
2: Finns admitted it used CCTV to surveil striking firefighters, other PFU members, and public support leaders to watch their pickets.
1: So what article was that?
2: That is
0: so we talk about
2: Finns
0: or the Pinkerton
2: service of the NZPFU media release. So straight from our comrades themselves.
3: Straight from the comrades' mouth.
1: Yeah,
0: terrible.
1: And I mean, in terms of what we were, I guess, hearing and seeing from Mayday on the day, like half the crowd in high-vis, and we think about that in the context of the changes to health and safety that Minister Van Velden wants to rush through, those are the people who are going to be hardest hit, right? So we've got 97% of employers a small or medium enterprise, and they're going to be cut out from having to think about those low-level alleged risks in the workplace. And that's a large number of individual employers in the country, and that employs about 600,000 people out of a labour force of about 3 million. So it's a small amount of our labour force, but it's a large amount of our employers.
0: Yeah.
1: But
0: what counts as a small or medium enterprise?
1: Less than 20 staff.
0: Okay, all right.
3: Isn't the average number of staff like 13 or something like that?
1: We've got, you know, such huge corporations like... huge employers like ministries,
3: universities, large corporate
1: defence, other state arms, then like big corporates like Briscoe's Warehouse, etc., who would have more than that. You know, the legislation is not only just stepping away or reducing the requirement for those small and medium enterprises to think about so-called smaller risks, but I mean that includes psychosocial, so that's workplace bullying, stress, all of those other kind of like smaller niggles, which still build up to people dying every year or taking time away from work or just having a degraded quality of life in general. One of the other things that Minister Van Velden was staying in in August last year was that they want to reduce the requirements to have guards around machines.
3: Oh, God.
1: And most of our manufacturing and industrial stuff is small and medium enterprises.
0: Yep.
1: And so not only do they not have the skill set in those kind of small companies to assess what is a critical or a non-critical risk in the workplace, they don't have the time to do it because everyone is overworked. These people doing those kind of assessments are part-time, and just whoever can fit it into whatever else they're doing.
0: I wonder whether they'll try to utilise the change in the health and safety laws around small and medium enterprises where certain larger employers, you know, kind of break up their company and register them as businesses per site.
1: New World.
0: Yeah.
3: Well, that's what happened in Poland. They have regulations around being open on Sundays, and then suddenly all these big companies are little franchises.
0: Yeah, so my worry is that we'll encounter

0: the same difficulties that, you know, I've encountered trying to convince employers to hold health and safety rep elections where their understanding of the definition of a working group differs to ours, or even differs to WorkSafe's. So I can totally see them utilising the definition of a small and medium enterprise to the degree that they won't need to have a stringent health and safety.
1: And it's really frustrating because there'll be that aspect to it as well. But then on the flip side, you have like big companies who can't break themselves up. So you think about like Ports of Auckland or something like that. And they're explicitly stating that they're going to hold any small contractor who comes on site to the same standard that they're held to. And so you're going to have all these increased compliance costs and complexities about what actually is the regime covering a worker on a particular site. Like, it's already confusing enough when you have multiple, what the legislation calls, persons conducting a business or an undertaking, which is just the legal entity with responsibility for a site. It's already murky. It's going to make it murkier. It's going to make it harder to figure out who has liability and responsibility, and it's going to make it harder to figure out what risks any group is supposed to be assessing on site.
2: So what do we do about it?
1: Well, I mean,
3: what was the tag on?
0: That's organising talk.
1: Well, one of the first things is, you know, one of the great things about the Health and Safety at Work Act is worker-elected health and safety committees on site, which I think is the very first thing, and that's the workers on site who have to initiate that, and anyone can do it. You just kickstart it, find out some people who want to be a health and safety rep, which is obviously such a sexy title, and then those people get training, which is funded for by the government, so your boss shouldn't kick back on that and say, oh, I can't afford it. Well, yet actually they can. And then you can, once you've been trained, you can issue provisional improvement notices, you can tell your boss to fix things, or you're shutting them down, basically. And it's one of the few areas where you can initiate a strike, the only area where you can initiate a strike outside of bargaining in law. So that's one thing.
3: Other thing is that on the 25th of October, is it? You can enroll to rope by the 25th of October.
2: Do not wait until the 25th of October.
1: You must be enrolled.
3: Preferably before then.
2: Yes. Yeah. So, most important, as our comrade Andy said, is organising on our workplaces to win using the tools we have.
0: Empowering health and safety reps to feel confident enough to issue provisional improvement notices.
2: Absolutely. Yeah. So, it's not just about, you know, getting someone to be the, you know, whether it's a sacrificial lamb to the boss or supposed to be some knight in shining armour, it is the rep is only as strong as workers behind them.
3: It's a knight in Hiver's vest and a PPE.
2: Yes, I think dairy workers have some good stuff there. And but as Ziv said, we also have to kick out this anti-worker government who is undermining those basic rights and protections. If I recall correctly, I think the previous Labour-led government, they did change the law, or I think it might have been one of the MPs, Michael Wood, had a members bill. It was a government or a members bill, I can't remember if it went through, to ensure that all workplaces can call for and have worker health and safety reps, regardless of how many or few workers. Oh, do you recall the details?
3: I saw comrades. I just had to head off to my class. But,
2: excellent. Thank you.
0: Lovely to see you. All good.
3: Good podcast. Follow Unions Manawatū on Facebook and Instagram and all the social media, Mastodon and everything.
0: Absolutely.
3: And I'll see you later, comrades. Thank you.
2: See ya.
0: So, really, in the last minute that we have, what is your ask of people around the election?
1: Get the pitchforks out.
0: Yep. The tiki torches. Don't just leave it to the right wing.
2: Yeah. And before you get those pitchforks out, enroll to vote and get everyone around you enrolled to vote as well.
0: Now, children who are becoming adults, who are turning 18 prior to the election, can they enrol to vote?
2: Yes, they can and they should.
0: Very much so.
2: If you are, or someone you know is 17 but will be 18 by or on the 7th of November, they should enrol now and enrol early.
0: Really important.
2: Basically, if in doubt, enrol. If you don't know about your age, enrol. If you don't know about your anything else about the rules, if in doubt, enrol, enrol, enrol.
0: Enrol, enrol, enrol. And we will keep banging that drum until the death, whānau.
1: Yep. Mm.

The other thing to do as well is just keep an eye on our social pages and NZCTU pages for updates on what the unions movement generally is doing, any events they're holding, rallies, activations, like we hinted at before, possibly around budget.

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0: what you doing, bro? 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
1: It might get challenging.
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0: 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As always, I'm Gradian live on Discord. We got Josh.
1: Hey.
0: We got Backlash coming up. 5 matches announced at the time of recording. A couple of rematches, a couple of new matchups, and a couple of matchups that feel like they overflowed from WrestleMania. I'm going to just look at the one that's had the biggest build in terms of the main event segments the past 3 weeks, and that's Roman Reigns, Jacob Fatu for that World Heavyweight Championship. They've been cross-branding it. We've been crossing the Usos in. We've been crossing the MFTs in. Fatu's been going insane.
1: Yeah. This is an interesting situation. Because there are so many like interwoven storylines. It's a new angle to the Bloodline storyline. It's allowed them to rehash some things, rework them some things. We get the Jacob Fatu Roman Reigns match we've always wanted, so yay for that. It'll be interesting seeing how this plays out. I have an extremely, extremely strong feeling nobody's winning this match. I think it's going to end up being a no contest, because I think we're just going to have an all-out brawl of the Usos, Roman Reigns, Jacob Fatu, and what's left, the MFTs.
0: Yeah, it's the way they've built it definitely doesn't feel like the build for one match. So I would be shocked if it was one and done here. So I do expect us to continue going, but that end of your paragraph was really the important part, because that's changed my mind on what I thought was going to happen. You know, in the recent talent layoffs or releases or contract renegotiations or whatever is happening behind closed doors, we got announced that a couple of the MFTs, Jeff Cobb, JC Mateo, and Tongaloa, no longer with the company. Whispers around others, obviously, now as soon as that starts happening. We'll talk about one of the other layoffs as well a little bit later. But in terms of where the MFTs can go, they're kind of at a maximum of 3 with Solo, Tama Tonga, and Tala

0: Tonga Loa. Oh my God, why were their names so similar? The tall one, formerly known as Hikuleo.
1: Yeah.
0: They've maximum got three. I feel like Solo Sikoa isn't going to go anywhere. He's still kind of got his thing with Tama Tonga, but I thought Tama was going to head off with the Tongans. Half his Tongans are gone now. I don't really know what's happening with this crew.
2: Yeah, and I also love the fact that they made such a big deal about the Tongan death grip in this feud. That the fact that it's like Robin sees it as such disrespectful that he's being that is having it used on him. And I just find that hilarious, considering the history of Haku and that whole family. So yeah, I'm excited to see the outcome of this match, because I do think that this is could be a huge over the summer leading the War Games type of feud that lasts us all year, whether the title's involved or not. Mm-hmm. Because the odds are Roman Reigns has a championship. There's a pretty strong chance that whoever wins that briefcase at Money in the Bank uses a Roman Reigns, because it's happened like four times already.
0: Yeah. It's an interesting one. I obviously still have Obafemi down the line in my head, but I don't know. With everything that's happening at the moment, I think we got to take it week by week a little bit, just to see who's going to be here, what the chess pieces on the board are going to be. Because I'll segue into it. I didn't expect to read the news that the New Day were out. And if I was trying to come up with some tag team plans in my head, I was probably going to include them.
2: Yeah. I've come to terms with it. As you said, it was shocking. But they weren't doing much with them right now anyway. So it's not like, as far as storyline-wise, it's not like Kairi Sane.
0: Mm-hmm.
2: It's just... Yeah, it was a situation where it was like, it felt like Kofi would have been there until he decided, I'm done. And Xavier Wood was basically made man, because they promoted him for years under his real name, using his YouTube. Whether or not he can still do that under his own stuff without the company's... No, but they promoted him by his name. So it's not like a lot of guys where it's like you have to come up with a new name or something, or you really have to coast off of formerly known as. And he doesn't have to do that, because they've already done that for him. Yeah. Also, another thing is that you have to know something big has happened for us to play during my birthday week a theme that is not... The Ultimate Warriors theme.
0: Yeah. It's I'm sure we'll hear it next week. But it's different and shocking in a different way, right? And I think you hit the nail on the head, where Kairi Sane was shocking because she was in the middle of one of these hot feuds that we knew was about to have a payoff at Backlash and ripped away. The New Day, at least when I did a quick cursory glance, you know, Kofi Kingston was the third longest tenured person in the WWE. Xavier Woods 10th, you know, not that far behind him. Only people really been there longer than Kofi constantly were the Miz and Orton. And so I think that was just, they'd become a bit of part of the furniture. And to have them, you know, head off potentially together, potentially separate, don't know what they're going to end up doing to other places is crazy. Not something that I thought I would see.
2: Yeah, what I would love to see is maybe have them show up in TNA, have them win the TNA titles off of the Hardy Boys, and then you could have them add that to their illustrious list of accomplishments. I mean, Kofi Kingston's the most decorated tag team champion of all time. He's won titles like 14 times.
0: Yeah.
2: By himself, regardless of whether it was the New Day or not.
0: It's crazy. And the combination of characters who were massively important on screen and characters who were mainstays have kind of put up this air

0: of nobody's safe. I don't know who's going to be left in a month, who's going to agree to restructure their contracts, who's not going to want to take the pay cut, whatever again is happening behind closed doors. We can come to a position where every week we're sitting down on the show talking about a new departure and how that's going to affect everything. And for the sake of people's livelihoods, I hope that isn't, you know, where it all goes. But in terms of hosting a podcast or a radio show that is to talk about the storylines and what's upcoming and what makes sense, it makes that quite hard as well when you don't really know who's going to be there. Because we mentioned Kairi Sane 100 times. I would have thought she's going to factor into this match. We have a backlash between Sky and Asuka, but now it's just kind of weird between the two of them.
1: I think, I still think that that Kairi could factor in. They could do like a one-off, pay her like one time to show up, screw over Asuka, and then go home to Japan where she really wants to be.
0: So that means you're picking Sky then?
1: Yeah, I'm picking Sky because I think regardless of whatever outcome it is, that Asuka is not winning this match. So I think logically Io wins, and I think they give Kairi like one last hurrah, screwing over Asuka, holding Io's hand up, and saying goodbye.
0: Yeah, we'll have to see what happens in Florida. I agree on the Asuka losing part, especially given what the storyline was heading into this with Kairi's involvement, where it was Asuka was sort of manipulating and abusing Kairi to stay into this tag team, and Io was trying to break her out. Long term, Sky kind of has to win that, just in terms of good television. You don't really want the Asuka to come out on top over and over and over in that case. And so, given that those undertones are still there, I think they'll just give the win to Sky. And if Kairi isn't going to show up and that was it for her, we'll probably just try and move on swiftly, just have Sky take the win and then go on to whatever championship she ends up going on to, and moving swiftly along. But it is a kind of shame that the feud between these two didn't make it to WrestleMania, got bumped, got Kairi removed, and I'm sure the two of them are going to put on a banger at Backlash, but there's just been so many extra circumstances around it that have, you know, made it slightly less awesome than it could have been. We got a little bit more time. Given we're going to play a tag team theme, let's talk about a tag team match. Danhausen, The Miz, Kit Wilson, they've been putting on television gold. The Miz almost choosing to mentor Danhausen. We almost got Mizhausen, and instead we're going to get The Miz and Kit tagging against Danhausen and whoever he can pay to come out of retirement.
1: Whoever he can find to partner with them. This should be fun seeing who it is. Something tells me deep down, it's just going to be Jelly Roll. I think we're going to get the match we had speculated we'd get at WrestleMania here. So I think it'll be Danhausen and Jelly Roll versus The Miz and Kit Wilson. And I think Danhausen and Jelly Roll would win.
0: It does make the most sense to roll back to what we thought we were going to be getting. And I do suspect it. I think it's still cool to think about who else might take up the option. Because it is Danhausen, it can be literally anybody. You can have them, pop up.
1: Yeah, one person that I might consider, because he is from AEW, might be Royce Keyes. That might be somebody. Yeah. I don't know. It just feels like this is tailor-made for Jelly Roll, though.
0: Yeah, I think those are my top two options for sure. Sorry. Yeah.
1: But whoever it is, it's definitely not going to be The Miz and Kit Wilson that wins this match. For all we know, the TBA could be The Miz himself.
0: Yeah. Yeah, there could always be some sort of shenanigans. I think we have yet.

to see someone who's cursed pick up a win. So when you've got a tag team that's double cursed, triple cursed, quadruple backflip cursed, there's no way Miz and Kit are coming out of this with the win. And it does feel like the long term is still Mizhausen being the tag team. It'll be interesting to see if R-Truth and Damian Priest are still champions if those teams go head to head. I don't know if we could handle that one in terms of the amount of comedy partners with former world champions partnered with them. But yeah, it'll be interesting to see how it all shakes out. But I'm sorry, Miz and Kit, you are going to be losing this match. Well, that is time for our entrance theme, as Josh alluded to earlier. We're going to play the New Day's theme, and it is playing for you now. It's a New Day!

0: Andrew Beck, Chris Ramana, Pond, Free FM, RFM, and MP. I'm Grady, he's Josh. We got a couple more matches to talk about. Let's go with a rematch. The United States Championship is on the line. Sami Zayn, Trick Williams. Sami has gone berserk. He killed the gingerbread man, and now Trick Williams wants his revenge.
1: Yep. To the point, they're going to have a funeral on SmackDown on Friday for the gingerbread man. Imagine that. That's a sentence that was said in 2026. WWE is having a funeral for a gingerbread man costume. I am loving the descent. Yeah, I'm loving the descent and the madness for Sami Zayn. I hope it has an outcome, though. I hope it's not just for waste, but they're definitely building this delusional Sami Zayn that thinks he's still a face, but definitely isn't. And I hope it eventually would lead to him a world championship run. But this is Trick Williams' time, and we're still stalling for time before we get to the eventual Carmella Hayes, Trick Williams feud on the main roster.
0: Yeah, this one seems, as you say, just the spark for Sami Zayn. He was that transitional champion. It led him down a path. We saw the reactions at WrestleMania with Sami getting booed, everybody wanting to see Trick to the gingerbread man, etc. So Sami is pretty much a heel, he wants to admit it or not. He is the bad guy at this point of the feud. Trick Williams, Carmelo is your money. We just got to get there. And this is a fun little way to spin Sami off into a heel and send him down his delusional hole. But you are right with the United States Championship being involved in this. The mid-card title won't be the payoff for Sami Zayn's spiral. And so where is the payoff for his spiral? Does he spiral up? With Cody Rhodes currently holding the championship and his next challenger, seemingly Gunther, could raise some question marks around that. I don't know if Sami Zayn's going to want to poke his nose up there too often.
1: I don't know. The last time he faced him, he did beat him. So
0: yeah, maybe that is true. Want,

0: Gunther as the world champion.
1: I don't know if Gunther wins the world title if he's going to lose it too soon. Yeah. I'm good, thank you. So question marks around Sami Zayn and seeing where he ends up for sure, but it should be a Trick Williams win. And then the other match that we were expecting to get at WrestleMania, things happened, injuries happened, we didn't get it. We instead got Rollins-Gunther, which obviously ended with thanks to the Breaker interference. And now we get them one-on-one, Seth Rollins going head-to-head with Braun.
0: I think this would be a very interesting match. This is another one of those situations where it's like, this could be like a major feud that spans out the entire summer, leading to Survivor Series or SummerSlam or something. Or it could just be one and done. It depends on what they want to do with this, and where they want to go with each character from here on out. But so that's why part of me is like, Seth barely wins. But Braun destroys him afterward and gives him more meat on the bone. But I could just easily see Braun winning and moving on.
1: Yeah, it's an interesting one because we look at what happened on Raw, right? And Joe Hendry is beefing with Division. The Street Profits are beefing with Division. They've already got a 3-versus-3 thing going on without Seth there, and they mention a few times, hey, we don't trust you, Seth. And that kind of leaves him, you know, he's not the good guy. He's not the bad guy. He's kind of between them at the moment. And with all of those people involved against the Vision, it's entirely possible this match doesn't go clean either. It could be one of those ones where, as you said, we kind of tease it here, give it to you a little bit, but it's not till SummerSlam that we get the true collision between them. I don't really know what Seth Rollins' role in here is going to be, but he's kind of not needed, storyline-wise, not needed in this, where we've already got a 3-versus-3, and he's just an extra chess piece on the board sitting to the side.
0: Yeah, Money in the Bank being in September is really messy with like our plans. Because it's like usually in the middle of June, we're preparing for, okay, who's going to win the briefcase? How long are they going to hold it? But it being in September, like really like creates a situation where it's like there are so many storylines that could like you could still do multiple matches and it not have a reason to deal with that particular match. Mm-hmm. So it's like, so I think that's part of why I think we're probably getting a series of matches to SummerSlam. And I think the first one, and that's why I think Rollins is more likely to win the first match. So I'm picking Rollins. Yeah.
1: That makes a whole lot of sense. I'm only going with Braun because I kind of hope that Braun keeps the upper hand the entire time. But I don't know what we're doing with the Vision. They've got the tag titles. Street Profits want those, seemingly. That piece is like the easiest chunk out of it. It's Braun. And did his injury really mess up the rocket strap that he was going to get? Because, you know, Femi's now on his way up against Roman. We've got Gunther on his way against Cody. We kind of already got a lot of these next world championship contenders sitting there waiting in a queue. And Braun may have to go to the back of the queue. And we'll just see what happens with Seth here. As you say, maybe we do stall until September, or stall until SummerSlam, sorry, where we just stretch this one out and let him loose afterwards once maybe we've got some new champions or some new people for him to run roughshod over. We also have a couple more debuts. They'd been, you know, teased beforehand, but we are going to get Sol Ruka up to Raw, jumping straight into a feud with Intercontinental Champion Becky Lynch, and Ricky Saints up to SmackDown, getting a showcase match against Cody Rhodes.
0: The match we wanted at John Cena's last match, Saturday Night Live main event, but we didn't get it because

0: we had to, because we are actually showcasing the next big thing. Yeah, it was a fun match. Could have gone longer, and there's definitely a lot more in the tanks if they wanted. But it's good to like showcase Ricky, and it's like Cody got to be a little happy papa with Ricky coming out and doing the stuff he did with him. We're also getting Blake Monroe on the main roster. There was a vignette for her. That's basically what they did when she debuted for NXT. So they're not going to change her character much. And I would say probably the person that has actually, I think, impressed me the most on the debuts. And it's kind of hard to say this considering how long she held the NXT championship and the fact she also held the TNA championship. JC Jane.
1: Yeah.
0: She beat Charlotte Flair in her first match.
1: Yeah.
0: That is incredible. And yeah, I mean, I'd love to see Sol Ruka beat Becky, because I think we need to get the title away from Becky. But yeah, I just wanted to talk about JC because it's like they're doing something with her. It doesn't matter if she beats Rhea or not, with they are making a star out of her and her group.
1: Yeah. If I'm talking, you know, as you said, who am I most happy with? I think JC Jane, immediate shine on her. First to capture a championship, it probably will be Sol Ruka, out of these recent come-ups. But hey, we'll have to see. I think staring at my list of folks who have debuted simply since the start of the year, right? Trick Williams, Javon Evans, Jordan Grace, Oba Femi, Royce Keys, Danhausen, Ethan Page, JC Jane, Fallon Henley, Lainey Reed, Ricky Saints, Joe Hendry, Sol Ruka, Blake Monroe. That is a good chunk of people so far this year. 14 odd people that are coming up and breathing some fresh air into the roster. I don't think all 14 are going to capture titles. Obviously, Trick already has. But the rest of them could be pretty close behind. We've got like 30 seconds left. So pick another debutant or someone who's debuted this year that you're expecting to see bright things out of.
0: Honestly, probably Blake Monroe. I think she could end up capturing the Women's United States Championship. And I'm just interested in seeing what the segment she does, too. But I think that'll be fun.
1: Yeah, I think she didn't really get a whole lot of steam behind her on NXT due to some, you know, unfortunateness. But she seems like she would do really well on the main roster. The right kind of gimmick to do it. As you say, maybe United States champion. There's a few opportunities. Will they capture any of the women who have come up? Do I think they'll capture the world titles for the woman? Maybe not, you know, in the next few months, but maybe by the end of the year. We'll have to wait and see. Well, then that is all the time we got for this week. It's been great talking to you.
0: Maybe.
1: You visit our Facebook page, facebook.com/wrestlingrndup, our Twitter page, twitter.com/wrestlingrndup, or our YouTube page, youtube.com/wrestlingrndup. And we will catch you next week.

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0: harmful chemicals that gave rise to the ozone hole, the chlorofluorocarbons,
1: yeah,
0: or
1: the CFCs,
0: that were used in fire protection, as deodorants, as hairspray. So once the Montreal and put it on this station, it may said it was part of a big experiment. In fact, I think it was one of the UK's first big consortium field experiments. So it was a great experience. And lo and behold, we found a much richer mixture of halogens that had been seen before. And at that site, you look out to Macehead and you can see seaweed everywhere. And we saw these strange signatures in halogens, which turned out to be due to the tidal cycle. And not only that, because it was a consortium project and lots of different labs were doing lots of different things, the aerosol people, when it was low tide and daylight, they saw what we used to call bursticles, which were huge bursts of new particles, tiny nanometer size aerosol particles. And it turned out the chemistry linked the iodine emissions from the seaweed to these aerosol particles. Now we think it's not just happening above seaweed beds, but also over the wider open ocean as well.
1: So you're standing on a windy cliff on the edge of Ireland.
0: Yes.
1: How exactly do you go about sampling the atmosphere and actually measuring these halogens?
0: A really key thing is how you sample. If a gas is very reactive, you might need an inlet that's only a centimetre long and a special way of making sure the gas or radical is not lost before it gets into your system. So for some very reactive things, we actually have to put the instrument itself on the roof or on the sampling tower. Other molecules, you can essentially have a great big manifold, suck the air down, you pump the air in, trap it, concentrate it often, because if you're measuring at that tiny, tiny level, you can't just put something straight through into your instrument. You have to concentrate it until you've got enough of it.
1: Mm.
0: Get rid of the things you don't need, like the CO2 and the nitrogen and the oxygen, and then just inject what you want. So that's how we tend to do lots of
1: and you injecting it into this instrument, the mass spectrometer, which tells you what elements, what molecules.
0: Absolutely.
1: In that sample.
0: Yeah.
1: So the seaweed there was releasing halogen compounds into the sunlight. And you're suddenly seeing new molecules being created. What's the chemistry that's going on there?
0: So the seaweeds, they actually accumulate huge amounts of iodine and bromine sometimes as part of what biologists call the oxidative stress response. So they don't like being exposed to dry, sunny air. They like being in the sea. So when they're out, they actually have a whole reactive chemistry going on. And the release of these halogens is part of their response to get rid of things like hydrogen peroxide from their system. But yeah, the molecules that we're seeing are the chemicals that they are emitting that then react with organic material in the seawater. And together, those things make these very, you know, exotic mixed organic halogens that we saw. Mm. And other halogens that we didn't see at the time, but later found out were being emitted as well.
1: But this was surprising.
0: This was surprising.
1: You weren't expecting to see these molecules.
0: No. I mean, it was incredible. It's like nature telling us, look, there's a tidal cycle here. You guys can figure out what's going on. You know?
1: Right.
0: So that was nice. But, you know, these molecules are pretty reactive. So the sun comes down and breaks that bond through photolysis, photolytic decomposition. And then once you have that, your halogen atom is split off from the molecule, undergoes other chemistry.
1: Okay.
0: And later, not my group, but other groups found that these tiny particles could grow under the right conditions and they can impact clouds. And then you really are into a climate impact.
1: Well, in 2000, Lucy, you joined the University of York, where you still are now. And so we come to Cape Verde. How did the idea first come about for a research station based there?
0: Well, I was approached by some German colleagues that had the idea of having a station there. The main person who thought about it was an oceanographer. So he was really interested in that region, partly because a whole load of Saharan dust gets deposited in that part of the ocean every year, and that can stimulate ocean biological processes. So he approached me as someone who was active in this ocean air research and said, you know, we found this station. It would be a great place for you to do your research as well. What do you think?
1: So you go over there to recce the site.
0: Mm-hmm.
1: Do you remember that first trip to São Vicente and what made it such a perfect spot for the station?
0: I do remember it very clearly. At that time, there was a dirt track that culminated in a sort of hut. And then a few hundreds of metres away was the site that we were looking at. And that, it was lava rock, basically extinct volcano, because Cape Verde is full of extinct volcanoes and active ones. But from that site, you could look to the ocean into the prevailing winds, you're looking northeast into the winds, and there the trade winds essentially bring round air that hasn't seen land for 3 or 4 days. And they do that 95% of the time. There are a lot of stations that want this clean air, but, I mean, half the time they don't get it. So it was great for that, because it was like being on a ship, really, except... Mm.

0: or, you know, with all of the things that went along with that. So trade winds, bringing in that clean air, and it was in the tropics, which are very few stations in the tropics. The tropics are great. They're like the engine room of the atmosphere. All of this sunlight and water vapour creates a very rich chemical environment there. And really what we wanted was a kind of station that could be used for shorter term field campaigns, but as a baseline to understand what was going on.
1: You mentioned the hut and the dirt track. This really was site construction from scratch, wasn't it?
0: That's right. We had to put in power lines. We had to put in a base, a foundation. We were very lucky that we had fantastic support from the Cape Verdean Met Office. So they helped us to do that. And we had to put a lab there. So we got lab containers made in the UK.
1: So we
0: essentially built the lab in the UK and shipped it out. Plug and play, almost.
1: And, you know, working on a remote tropical island might sound quite romantic, but obviously this isn't some sort of paradise holiday resort. What were the biggest hurdles when you were getting the project off the ground?
0: The project got off the ground relatively quickly, again, thanks to the support of the Cape Verdean colleagues. But the main problem with any site like that, very remote, are power cuts. There were constant power cuts. We put in a backup generator. We had to put in a backup generator to the backup generator. That was a really key thing. And it's, you know, salt, sunlight, everything rusted. We needed very regular painting and very regular protection. And the dust that came down, we had to change our manifolds quite regularly. So it is a harsh environment. Mm. But we're really lucky that the technical officer that we employed at the time, a Cape Verdean local, he's still there. So 20 years later, he's still there. And he's been absolutely brilliant at maintaining that site.
1: There was a huge storm there last year, wasn't there? That must have had quite a big impact.
0: Yes, it brought a huge amount of rain, flooded the city. It was actually declared a national emergency by Cape Verde. We got off reasonably lightly. The road was destroyed to the site, and there's still a massive hole in that road. So getting there is not easy. We were back up and running in about 2 months, I would say. We did think it could have been longer than that. But yes, these are the things that happen. You know, you were on the path of massive tropical storms that go past.
1: And
0: it was going to happen, and it did.
1: Well, the Cape Verde Observatory started collecting data from late 2006, and now it's a World Meteorological Organization watch site too. Did you ever imagine in those early days that this would become one of the world's rare long-term atmospheric research sites?
0: I think we had a wish. It was our aspiration that it would be a long-term site. You know, you set something like that up. You don't want it to be a 3 or 4 year project. But as you know, the challenge in the funding environment, no one gives you money for 25 years time.
1: Yeah.
0: What you have to do is you have to set something up on short-term funding. And we were very lucky to make inroads at some interesting scientific places.
1: Well, in 2008, Lucy, based on your measurements from São Vicente, you published a seminal paper in the Nature Journal, which showed that halogen chemicals were responsible for extensive ozone destruction over the tropical Atlantic Ocean. Talk me through what that data showed.
0: At that time, we'd seen this coastal phenomena, seaweeds giving halogens. What had never been seen was the coexistence of these halogens and the smoking gun for the chemistry, which is ozone being destroyed. Normally, if you go to most sites, you'll see this is ozone at ground level increasing during the day because the pollution that gives rise to it means that once the sun comes out, ozone increases. So you have to be in this really clean environment to see the ozone loss processes occurring, in this case, the halogens. So we were there, and day after day after day, as soon as we started measuring ozone, we could see these daily cycles where the sun came up and ozone was destroyed. And then it comes up again at night because it's been transported in. We expected that to some extent because it is destroyed by photolysis. But when we applied our models to it, we found that almost twice as much ozone destruction was going on than you'd expect from the traditional chemistry. So we were lucky that we had measurements from the University of Leeds on the halogen oxide radicals, and we were able to quantitatively tie the two together through models and say, it's, you know, due to the presence of these halogen molecules, we're getting 40% more ozone destruction than you would expect without them.
1: Yeah, and in fact, in terms of the numbers, your data was showing that about 15% of all ozone destruction was down to this marine effect.
0: That's right, which hadn't been seen before.
1: It was a serious breakthrough, of course, with big implications for existing climate models that hadn't taken into account halogen chemistry. Initially, there was some pushback on this.
0: Yeah, that's right. And now, nearly 20 years since then, that whole chemistry scheme does exist in models.

0: So over the years, that chemistry has been inputted and shown on the whole that you do a better job trying to simulate ozone if you include this chemistry, and you certainly will see different results in terms of pollution in the future and pollution in the past. So it changes how we think about how the atmosphere has evolved.
1: And I'm wondering whether part of that initial pushback was about people being nervous that this might play into the hands of climate change deniers. You know, insofar as your work is saying, ozone loss isn't just a human-made problem. The sea is also partly to blame.
0: Maybe. I think more scientists are a very conservative bunch, as we should be. So I think that that is part of the academic process, if you like.
1: Well, Lucy, I'm going to take a break from the science now because you were also busy developing another interest alongside your research, duathlons. I have small experience of duathlons, having done just one myself. I'm not quite at your level. But basically, it's a twist on the more familiar triathlons, but without swimming. So it's running, cycling, running. Is that right?
0: That's right. Yeah. It's a triathlon for those that can't swim very well or don't have time for swim. Yes. and as you know, the final run is quite painful. It's like you've got broomsticks for legs.
1: So, oh, God. Yes. I remember the one and only time I did it, all the contestants had numbers alphabetically. So I was Al-Khalili, number one. Remember, you know, doing my cycling the middle bit and some child talking to her mum as I was cycling by somewhere in the towards the back. Mummy, look, that man's number one and look how far behind he is.
0: God. Never run with young people.
1: No, absolutely. And you're right, getting off your bike and then having to do a bit more running. Yes. Oh, legs are like jelly. But for you, this wasn't just a hobby. You started competing. You went on to qualify for Team GB, taking part in the 2015 World Championships in Australia. What was that experience like?
0: Amazing, really. I mean, I was quite a sporty kid, but then, like most people, you have kids, you've got no time for exercise in your 30s. So for me, it was hitting my 40s, seeing that middle age was around the corner, perhaps, and then going back into it. So I was a moderately good runner, a moderately good cyclist. My children had started cycling, so I became a cycle coach, and that sort of honed my track skills a little bit. It's kind of the Venn diagram of where, you know, running and cycling meet, and it's a fairly niche sport. So if you're moderately good at both of them, it turns out you can be quite good at the two things put together. So I found myself on the podium at some events and thought, wow, this is actually quite good. I'll continue. And then qualified for the age group Team GB, which was in Australia. And I had a sort of mad 5 days competing, completely jet-lagged and not really knowing which way was up. and I was just really glad to complete it. The last thing you want is to go there and then, you know, fall over at the start or something like that. But yeah, it was a great experience. And I'm glad I've done it, but I'm quite happy now to throw away my Strava and, you know, relax back into being...
1: Keeping your Team GB...
0: I still have my Team GB triathlon suit, yes.
1: Excellent. Well, OK, so duathlons are an endurance sport. I'd argue scientific research can also be called an endurance sport at times. Which is tougher?
0: Yes, good question. I think science, because obviously I'm not an actual professional athlete, so apologies to any of those out there that might be listening. But I do think with sport, bar injuries and everything else, the more you do, the better you get. And with science, it's often not like that. You can have sometimes years of setbacks before something good happens. So there is a longer term resilience that has to happen, I think, in science, definitely.
1: Yeah. Well, Lucy, we mentioned the Montreal Protocol earlier, the global treaty first agreed in 1987, where countries committed to phase out chemicals like CFCs to protect and restore the ozone layer. Now, that protocol is regularly updated based on the latest scientific assessments. And you were first invited to be a reviewer back in 2010. By 2023, you were co-chairing the protocol's scientific assessment panel. Now, without getting too much into the nitty-gritty, what's it like being part of that process?
0: Initially very scary, I would say. You know, our job as co-chairs and as a scientist is to assess the scientific information that's relevant to the protocol and present it the best we can. But there's all sorts of other things going on, the diplomacy, the politics, but it's fascinating, absolutely fascinating. So I am very much enjoying the journey.
1: Well, just last year, you presented the panel's findings at the 37th Meeting of the Parties, as it's called, in Nairobi. What did you tell the assembled world representatives there?
0: Well, first of all, the scientific assessments are made every 4 years. The latest one will be this year. So we're in that phase of the assessment. So I presented the major results that will come out of that, along with the issue that's probably the hottest issue right now for the Montreal Protocol, or one of the hottest issues.

0: And this is emissions of a gas called HFC-23, which is fluorofarm, which is a very potent greenhouse gas and has been increasing in the atmosphere for some time.
1: Generally speaking, how responsive do you find different nations are to the scientific advice that you and colleagues are giving?
0: I think they are responsive. It's a different matter as to what their national priorities are and how they interact with that science. So, I mean, I'm a complete novice in all of this and learning. There are other people, seasoned goers to the Montreal meetings, who see the way the diplomats are talking and understand what it is that's behind the scenes. Mm. So there are national priorities that underlie these responses, for sure, but some of them have an enormous appreciation and understanding of the science, which is great.
1: Are you optimistic then that those in power will make changes for the better?
0: HFC 23, which I just mentioned, is a hot topic. We are yet to see action on that one. But we continue to be asked in the scientific assessment panel to bring information to them. And so, you know, I'm hopeful that in the end, we will be able to give them precise enough information to make an action. But all decisions are made by consensus. So that's a tricky one.
1: But what happens if the world doesn't act to bring down these HFC 23 levels?
0: We will see adverse effects on climate. It's already contributing about 15% of the radiative impact of all HFCs. I mean, there was a scientific study that showed the take-up of HFCs, particularly by developing countries, because of the continuing air conditioning and refrigeration needs, was just going to go up exponentially. And, you know, we'd be
1: Because the world's getting warmer.
0: The world's getting warmer and more populated, and developing countries in some cases are getting richer as well. Yeah. So, you know, off it went. So if we don't do it, we will continue to see a warming influence. And this has a global warming potential of around 14,000 times more than CO2.
1: Oh, great. So another thing to worry about.
0: I'm sorry, but we're doing our best.
1: You've worked on projects that reveal some pretty unsettling truths about our climate. So tell me on the flip side, what gives you hope?
0: I think there's lots of reasons for hope. In a climate sense, you see some of the things that are going on, for example, with solar and wind and electric vehicles and batteries and everything. There's some big change happening down the road. In the atmospheric side, the pollutants we work on are quite short-lived. So if you were to shut off the emissions, then the pollution actually goes away quite quickly. And COVID was a perfect example of that, where we saw in COVID, you know, cities that had this hazy air pollution suddenly clean up within a matter of days. So it can be done if the will is there.
1: Now, you know better than most what a battle it can be getting scientific research to feed into really positive global action. Any advice for budding scientists who are feeling a little overwhelmed by just how much we need to do to fix our atmosphere?
0: It's a very large field with lots of problems. So I think you can find things that nobody else is doing. And I think, you know, nurture your scientific curiosity. If you find an idea or you find something that takes you maybe down a different road to the one you thought you were on, just carry on down that road, I would say. And yes, nurture the scientific curiosity. Make great collaborations. That's part of the joy of science. Enjoy it.
1: And if they find the whole scientific endeavour rather stressful and challenging, perhaps they should consider taking up a really challenging sport alongside their research.
0: Yes.
1: You know, a bit like us, to let off steam.
0: That's absolutely. It's very helpful for that, I guarantee it, yes.
1: Lucy Carpenter, thank you very much for sharing your life scientific.
0: Thank you, Jim. It's been a pleasure.
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6: Welcome to NewsHour from the BBC World Service. I'm Rebecca Kesby. Today...
7: Do you have confidence in the Prime Minister? Should the Prime Minister fight on ministers? Has the Prime Minister lost confidence in the Cabinet?

0: British Prime Minister Keir Starmer still fighting for his political life amid open revolt in his own party. Do the rebels have the numbers to oust him, or can he hang on? Also, a special report from Khartoum 3 years into Sudan's civil war, where landmines are hampering aid efforts. Plus, want to feel younger? Read a book or study art. Scientifically proven to lower your biological age.
1: It's helping us to reconceptualise arts engagements, not just as a fun leisure activity, but also as a health-promoting behaviour that we really should be seeing as one of the fundamental pillars of our health.
0: And it's 100 years since Shostakovich's first symphony was played in Leningrad. First, the news.
2: I'm Debbie Russ with the BBC News. The BBC has been told by a British government source that Keir Starmer refused to discuss his leadership or poor local election results during his weekly cabinet meeting. Several ministers expressed support for Sir Keir as they left the meeting, but more than 80 Labour MPs have called for him to resign. Harry Farley reports.
3: Sir Keir Starmer opened the cabinet meeting this morning with a defiant message to those in his party calling on him to stand down. The country expects us to get on with governing. That is what I'm doing, he said. The Prime Minister told his rivals the party has a process for challenging a leader, and that has not been triggered. Under Labour's rules, a fifth of its MPs, currently 81, must nominate a candidate. More than 80 have called on Sir Keir to step down, but they disagree on who should replace him.
2: Pakistan has rejected as misleading reports in the US media that Iran has parked some military aircraft in Pakistan to shield them from future American airstrikes. The Pakistani Foreign Ministry said Iranian planes that had arrived during the ceasefire were being used to move diplomats to and from peace talks. The Hezbollah leader Naim Qassem has said the decommissioning of his group's weapons is not up for discussion in negotiations between Israel and the Lebanese government. A third round of talks is to be held later this week. Hugo Bashega is in Beirut.
4: All morning, Israeli airstrikes hit Lebanon south, where communities have been largely abandoned as residents fear returning home. Israel has intensified its attacks in recent days, saying it is targeting Hezbollah. The health ministry here says around 400 people have been killed since the ceasefire came into force a month ago. In response, Hezbollah has carried out attacks on communities in northern Israel and against Israeli troops occupying parts of southern Lebanon. Israeli and Lebanese officials are expected to meet again in Washington on Thursday to try to find a way to end the war.
2: An indigenous group in Australia has been awarded more than $100 million in compensation after its land was mined for iron ore without permission. A court ruled that Fortescue, owned by the billionaire Andrew Forrest, caused significant damage to the cultural heritage of the Yindjibundi people of northwestern Australia. Here's Joanna Keane.
5: This decision amounts to what's thought to be the biggest ever payout awarded under laws recognising Indigenous land rights. The judge said that the Yindjibundi had a deep and visceral connection to their land, and the mining operation had led to a large area being fenced off and the destruction of more than 100 cultural sites. The group, which had been seeking more than $1 billion, described the payout as peanuts compared to the company's profits. In a statement, Fortescue said it cared deeply about all First Nations people and that the group was entitled to compensation.
2: BBC News. Nigeria's military has again denied that civilians were killed in an airstrike on a village in northwestern Zamfara state on Sunday, saying it had targeted armed groups. The rights group Amnesty International has urged the authorities to investigate witness reports that the strike hit a crowded market, killing more than 100 non-militants. Leaders from across Africa are wrapping up 2 days of talks in Nairobi, jointly hosted by Kenya and France. The Kenyan president, William Ruto, has called for reforms to make credit more accessible, saying African countries face unfair risk perceptions from lenders. The BBC's Wahiga Mwaura has been covering the summit in Nairobi.
6: For Emmanuel Macron, his message was clear. It's not about assistance. It's about mutual partnerships. For Kenya's President William Ruto, his message was that the global financial architecture as currently set must be reformed. The UN Secretary General was also here, Antonio Guterres, calling out that Africa's voice must be heard on the UN Security Council, and it's time for permanent membership there. Now, Focus on Africa got the exclusive opportunity to speak to the Botswanan President, Duma Boko. He spoke on two issues, the first being that some of the players here have different interests, and that could characterize what comes out of this summit.

0: But he also mentioned that this should not be another attempt of the 1884 Berlin Conference, where global players met to divvy up parts of the African continent and lord over it.
1: eBay says it's rejected a $56 billion takeover bid by GameStop. The American online marketplace giant said it had doubts over the financing of the deal by the much smaller video game retailer. GameStop's chief executive has threatened to now make a hostile bid direct to eBay's shareholders. Japan's biggest snack maker, Calbee, will temporarily switch some of its coloured packaging to black and white later this month. It says the US-Israeli war on Iran and the closure of the Strait of Hormuz has made it more difficult to get the right inks. BBC News.
2: Hello and welcome to NewsHour live from the BBC World Service in London. I'm Rebecca Kesby. Today, can Sir Keir Starmer survive as British Prime Minister amid a massive revolt in his own party? And if he does survive the week or even the day, how long has he realistically got with at least 80 MPs, including cabinet members, now calling for him to go? It's already been a dramatic day. Ministers dodging the press as they arrived at number 10 for this morning's cabinet meeting, and this was the scene they faced.
3: Do you have confidence in the Prime Minister? Should the Prime Minister fight on ministers? Has the Prime Minister lost confidence in the cabinet? Should he fight on ministers? Should the Prime Minister resign, Mr. Miliband? Is it over for Keir Starmer? Will you ask the Prime Minister to resign, Mr. Healy? Should the Prime Minister resign, Mr. Lummy? Where, Streeting, do you want to be Prime Minister? Where, Streeting, are you measuring the curtains?
2: Well, technically, having won a landslide election for the Labour Party just 2 years ago, it is another 3 years before Mr. Starmer has to call another general election. But results in last week's local elections were so dismal for Labour, some in the party say now is the time to replace him as leader, to allow a new leader time to get ahead in the polls before the next election. But would a change in leader actually change the situation? And is there an alternative leader that everyone in the party could get behind? Keir Starmer says no to both those questions and is refusing to quit at the moment. Let's get the latest with our political affairs correspondent, Rob Watson, who joins us from Westminster. Rob, what a morning so far, that cabinet meeting. We've had some resignations. What's going on?
4: Well, overall, once more, Rebecca, Britain is plunged into a deep, deep crisis with the governing Labour Party profoundly divided over what on earth to do next. So familiar scenes, if you like. I was thinking about it when we heard those shouts of "Will he resign?" It was similar to what we heard when, of course, the Conservatives were in power for 14 years. But to sort of bring you up to date, where we are is a sort of tense standoff between the Prime Minister, Keir Starmer, making it clear to his cabinet and beyond that to the party, look, I'm not going anywhere unless someone challenges me. A standoff between him and a substantial chunk of the Labour Party that thinks it's just not working with Keir Starmer as our leader. Something needs to change. So it feels to me as though this is utterly untenable, that you just can't quite go on like this. But how it resolves is not clear, Rebecca.
2: Right, so we've had some fairly high-profile resignations so far from ministerial positions and junior positions as well. But what would need to happen to actually trigger the mechanism of a leadership election?
4: Well, technically what you would need, excuse me, Rebecca, technically what you would need is 81 Labour MPs to say we're having a leadership challenge and this is the person. So that's technically what you need. But obviously what you're seeing before that is a draining away of the Prime Minister's authority. You mentioned ministers resigning. I think it's now up to 3. So if you add that overall to something like 20% of parliamentary Labour members, Labour MPs saying the Prime Minister needs to think about his position, you see what a tough place he's in.
2: Well, I know you're following it for us, Rob. We'll come back to you for any major developments. Thanks so much for the moment. That's Rob Watson in Westminster. Quick look at the markets here in the UK today amid all the political drama. The FTSE 100 index fell 0.5% with shares in British banks leading the decline. Seems as if there is some concern about potential tax raid by any new administration. The interest rate went up briefly to levels not seen since the global financial crisis of 2008. Well, let's hear a voice now from within the Labour Party and one of those calling on the Prime Minister to step down. We're joined live by Matt Bishop, Labour MP for the Forest of Dean, which is in the west of England.

0: Matt Bishop, welcome to the programme. Why do you want Keir Starmer to go?
1: Hi, Rebecca. Thank you for having me on. But I think it's important that we recognise Keir is a good guy, he's a decent guy, but the message has been clear now from the local elections, and for me personally before that with the Mandelson scandal, that I think we just need a change of direction because we're not getting the messages through. For whatever reason, the Prime Minister's not getting those messages through to the constituents, and the electorate is sending a clear message that he has to go.
0: Well, yes, the message is clear, isn't it? But these are local municipal elections about local sanitation and resources, not major policies. Do they really show voter intent at the next general election?
1: No, we all know that local elections don't necessarily translate to general elections. We appreciate that. However, on the doorstep, yesterday, for example, I spent the whole day talking to constituents, talking to campaigners, and talking to victims. I'm a big advocate for violence against women and girls and the work we're doing there. And the message is clear that the Prime Minister hasn't taken their messages on board, or if he has, he's not changed direction. He's not put in place what they think he needs to do. And let's not forget, lots of us backbenchers that have called for the Prime Minister to step down, we didn't make knee-jerk reactions after the locals.
0: It's only a couple of days, to be fair. It is only a couple of days. I mean, the UK has had four prime ministers in the past 4 years. Isn't triggering a leadership election actually quite irresponsible right now? Wouldn't it just add to the country's chaos, particularly as there doesn't seem to be an obvious candidate to replace him who would be able to unite the party?
1: I think what we need to look at is the Prime Minister has said consistently that this government and the work he wants to do is over two or three terms. Now, that's fine, that's all great, but in order to direct the taxi, you need to actually be sat in it. And I think what's becoming increasingly likely is that in 2029, we won't be in government and therefore won't be able to set any policies or directions forward. So when we talk about a two or three term tenure for a sitting government and for a Labour government, I do believe the country needs a Labour government. I'm a Labour MP, but we need a new leader to direct that and change tact. I think Keir's done an amazing job, but we need to change now.
0: I mean, does it worry you at all that some of your critics will be saying that actually it's your political opponents, not least Mr. Farage for the Reform Party, that will be most delighted to see Labour in open revolt like this? It does play rather nicely into his hands, doesn't it?
1: Some say that, but then equally, Rebecca, some might actually turn around and say for Mr. Farage and for Kemi, for the Conservatives, what they want is they want Keir to remain in place because they see that a better chance of those winning power. If we get the right leader in now, that could all change over the next 2 to 3 years.
0: Who is the right leader?
1: I'm not going to say who I'm going to support at this time, but I do have my thoughts. I know who I'm going to support. There's a few people out there that could either been mentioned or put their name forward. That's both sitting MPs and not sitting MPs. I'm not going to sort of get drawn in who I'm going to support just yet, but I've made my mind up and I've spoken to the person.
0: Okay, so it is just a case of changing the personality then, not the policies, or is it both?
1: It has to be both. It has to be a bit of both. The leader, it's necessary that the Prime Minister changes, but it's also extremely important that whoever the new leader is, time will tell, looks at the policies and the direction of where the Labour Party is going. And we want to get back to our roots, why we've got involved in politics and why we're Labour MPs. We need to do that more.
0: Good to speak to you, Matt. Thank you so much. That's Matt Bishop there, Labour MP for the Forest of Dean in the west of England. So how is Mr. Starmer handling all of this? What do we know about Keir Starmer, the man? Let's speak to the person who wrote a book about him, former Labour advisor, journalist and author of Keir Starmer, the biography. Tom Baldwin joins us live. Tom, I mean, what seems clear is that Keir Starmer's not going to make this easy for his critics, is he? He's going to fight for his job. He's going to force them to fight to remove him. Why is he doing that?
2: Well, look, he's a very stubborn, very proud man with probably more reserves of resilience than just about anyone I've ever met in my life. He's also got a sense of duty, I think. And he takes a view which I have a lot of sympathy for, which is this is a bit nuts. You know, we're on the brink of a recession. There's a war going on in the Middle East, which he's kept us out of, but it's having real

0: world consequences for Britain. Yeah, we may have an energy shortage in a few weeks. This leadership speculation has real world consequences too. I was talking to someone from the Treasury today who said the cost to taxpayers of higher borrowing costs with gilt yields rising is measured in billions of pounds already.
1: I mean, I suppose...
0: That's going to mean higher taxes, worse public services. So, look, there may well be a moment before the next election, which is 3 years away.
1: Okay.
0: Labour's 165-seat majority.
1: Well, if he can last...
0: When there may be a moment when there has to be a leadership moment. But this is not that time.
1: So, I mean, his critics would say now is the only time, because whoever does replace him has got to have time to take their case to the country if they've got any chance of re-election.
0: Well, there are 3 years before Labour needs to face the country in a general election. And in the middle of a global crisis, in the middle of a domestic economic crisis, I think to add a political crisis and a leadership election, which will see all kinds of posturing and pandering and positioning to different factional interests with all kinds of market consequences, all kinds of consequences abroad. I think that is just, it's making Labour look like a rather unserious party, like the Tory party was for years. I mean, you said just earlier, you know, 4 prime ministers in 5 years. It was actually be our 7th prime minister, if Keir goes, in 10 years since the Brexit vote. That's not a serious country.
1: So the king...
0: You can't get anything done. Every time you change a prime minister, government grinds to a halt.
1: Okay.
0: You know, so have a king's speech tomorrow.
1: Just to explain to people, the king's speech is, actually the king delivers it, but it's written by the government, and it is the opportunity, or could be an opportunity, if Mr Starmer is still in office tomorrow, to put his case to the country. Could it be an important gear shift for him?
0: I think what he wants to do, and I'm not sure how successful he's been so far, but what he wants to do is, starting with the speech he did yesterday and then with the King's speech setting out legislative programme for the next year and other steps, including a big summit with European leaders next month about, you know, how we can get close to the European Union, to set out step by step a programme around which the party can unite. It's very difficult with this, you know, frenzy. I mean, you've got a media and indeed a political culture addicted to this idea of, you know, they all gather outside Downing Street in, you know, every couple of years and drag the Prime Minister out and, you know, sort of sense of glee. I just think it's just awful for Britain. And, you know, I think it's really damaging for the government too in the end. I don't think voters will forgive a Labour Party which pushes up its mortgage rates or pushes up, makes the cost of living crisis or threatens our security because of this sort of self-indulgent act that it seems many MPs are embarking upon. And this is not to say that I don't recognise people have real concerns about his leadership. It's not to say that, you know, Keir Starmer's the greatest communicator or storyteller that we've ever had.
1: Briefly,
0: he does have some very, very solid qualities.
1: And can he survive? That is the question in 10 seconds. Can he survive this?
0: I don't know is the answer. I think it looks very, very rocky. I am quite depressed by the prospect of months of speculation about who's going to be the next leader.
1: Okay.
0: Which will drag this government down to the standards which we had under the Conservative Party.
1: We must leave it
0: and
1: there.
0: That is not a good look for anyone and has real...
1: We must leave it there. Tom Baldwin joining us live. Coming up later, the identity of a people smuggler believed to be responsible for bringing thousands of migrants into the UK in small boats and lorries has been uncovered by a BBC investigation.
2: We stay in touch throughout the journey, and once you're in Italy, you take the train to get to France. In France, we've got trucks or plane or boats. We've got so many different ways to get to the UK. Whichever way you prefer, we get you to the UK.
1: More on that to come. Our headlines. 3 British government ministers have now resigned, adding to the pressure on the embattled Prime Minister Sir Keir Starmer to stand down. And President Trump says he's launching talks with Cuba in response to a call for help from the crisis-stricken island. He didn't specify who the Americans would be talking to. This is Rebecca Kesby with NewsHour live from the BBC. Now, more than 400 civilians have been killed in Afghanistan since a cross-border conflict with Pakistan broke out last year. Pakistan has carried out a number of airstrikes in Afghanistan, accusing the Taliban government of harbouring militants that have attacked Pakistan. Well, that's a charge the Taliban denies, but in one single incident in Kabul on March the 16th, at least 269 people were killed when Pakistan struck a drug rehabilitation centre in the capital. It's the deadliest casualty event in decades, including throughout the 20-year US-led war on the Taliban. Well, Pakistan denies killing civilians, saying it's only targeting militants. But as Yogita Lamei reports, there are calls now to investigate this attack as a war crime.
3: We've come off the main roads of the city and we're going to meet the brothers of Muhammad Anwar Walizadeh. He's one of the people who was killed in the bombing at the rehabilitation centre. Muhammad was the elder brother of Mujtaba and Sadiq Walizadeh, and we're just about to speak to them to understand what happened on the night that he was killed. Sadiq received a call telling him that the Omid Rehabilitation Centre where Muhammad was admitted had been bombed.
4: At the beginning, it was just chaos. There were dead and wounded in every hospital. We were still hoping that my brother might be alive. 4 days later, we found his body cut in pieces. He has 6 children. No matter how hard we try, we cannot replace their father.
3: The airstrike ripped through parts of the 2,000-bed Omid Rehabilitation Centre. Omid opened a decade ago, back in 2016, at an abandoned NATO base, well before the Taliban seized power in this country. We've driven up one of the hills surrounding the city of Kabul to a graveyard where we're going to meet the family of another victim of the airstrike at the rehabilitation centre. Masuda's younger brother, Mirwais, who was 21 years old, was killed in that airstrike. And just behind us, actually, I can just see rows and rows of graves. This is the mass grave in which we're told about 80 to 90 of the victims who were killed in that airstrike. They were buried here.
5: My brother's body was in pieces. There was nothing left of him to give to us, so they buried him here. He was a simple boy who never harmed anyone. After our mother died, I raised him like a son. He lost his job, and that's why he got addicted to drugs.
3: The Pakistani government says that the people in that hospital were not civilians, that they were terrorists, that they were being trained to be suicide bombers. What would you like to say to that?
5: Pakistan is lying. There were no militants or military there. They were men who were admitted to Omid to get healed and return to their families.
3: We spoke to the families of more than 30 victims who also rejected Pakistan's claims. In response to the BBC, Pakistan denied it had hit a hospital, drug centre or civilian facility. The Taliban government's deputy spokesman, Hamdullah Fitrat.
6: Targeting civilians is a war crime. International organizations should investigate the incident and prosecute those responsible accordingly.
3: This is a huge attack right in the heart of Kabul. One of the big claims of your government since you seized power has been that you brought safety and security to the people of Afghanistan. Is Kabul safe now?
6: Kabul is definitely safe. Our government is trying to control and eliminate threats against people.
3: Despite the Taliban's assurances of safety, for a people who are recovering from decades of war, this new conflict with a former ally, Pakistan, has renewed fears of a return to violence and bloodshed.
1: Yogita Lamei with that report. Now, who here wants to feel younger? We're constantly being told that fitness regimes or healthy eating can take the years off, lower our biological age. But new research proves that reading a good book, listening to music, or studying art can be just as effective as gentle exercise at boosting our physical health and slowing the aging process. Daisy Fancourt is Professor of Psychobiology and Epidemiology at University College London. She's the lead author of the study, and she told me about the science behind it.
7: We were particularly interested in whether arts engagement affects a process called DNA methylation, which is linked to our pace of biological aging. So essentially, we all have our DNA from birth, but from conception, but we actually choose which

0: bits of our DNA to read out based on our lifestyle. And essentially, there's a process whereby a molecule called methyl can get attached to our DNA, making it harder to read those bits out. And as we get older, the pattern of these methyl molecules can tell us about our age. So we wanted to see whether people who engage in the arts actually have a younger biological age than people who don't engage. And that's indeed what we found.
1: But how could you be sure that it was engagement with the arts that is why people had a lower biological age, as you say, or whether they were also more likely to eat a better diet or get exercise?
0: This is a hugely important point, and actually in our research, it's the large part of what we were focusing on. We built these really complex statistical models that considered things about people's demographics, their wealth, their education, where they lived, and huge amounts of detail about their other behaviours and their lifestyle. And we were actually able to show that this relationship between arts and biological ageing was independent of all of these other factors. So people who engaged about once a week or more were around a year younger biologically than people who didn't engage, and that's the same effect size that we see for engaging in physical activity.
1: And does it have to be the arts and culture, or could it just be something that you're interested in if you've got a scientific interest maybe, or gardening or something like that? Does it have to be specifically about the arts, and what is it that they provide that other studies don't?
0: Arts engagement is a really complex behaviour, so it provides us with a lot of cognitive, sensory and emotional stimulation. And actually, we know from other studies, including laboratory experiments, that when we engage in the arts, it actually already influences us biologically. It helps to reduce stress hormones like cortisol. It influences our mood, which actually affects levels of inflammation in our immune system. And these combined psychological and biological processes are already processes we know affect DNA methylation and biological aging. So it does seem to be that arts engagement is a particularly important composite activity in bringing all of those different things together.
1: So some family doctors around the world are already prescribing exercise or walking or swimming to help people get healthier. Are we about to see a surge in prescribing music or studying a novel or something?
0: We actually already are seeing that. So there are 40 countries around the world that now have social prescribing schemes. But we're also seeing bespoke arts on prescription schemes really gaining traction now. So actually just a month ago, Greece passed a new law that formally integrates arts on prescription as part of psychiatric care across the country. So really it's helping us to reconceptualise arts engagement, not just as a fun leisure activity, but also as a health promoting behaviour that we really should be seeing alongside diet, physical activity and sleep as one of the fundamental pillars of our health.
1: And does it matter if you do these things at home, like reading a book when nobody else is involved, or is it actually better if you go out to a group, maybe join a choir, something like that?
0: Well, in our study, we looked at a variety of different behaviours, and we found what was important was not just frequency of engagement, but also variety of engagement. So if people are doing reading at home as one of their activities, balancing that with other types of arts engagement that are social or physically active as well seemed to be what was linked most strongly with younger biological age.
1: Professor Daisy Fancourt, and do stay with us because we're hoping to bring you some age-reversing music before the end of the programme. Next up is the news.

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1: In the decades that the British military has been stationed here, large numbers of children have been fathered by soldiers and in many cases, abandoned.
2: When we left, there was this wonderful feeling, but it was only the beginning of a nightmare.
3: It's a story of fame, power, and vengeance, echoing far beyond India's borders.
4: I've seen coups and evacuations, but I've never seen something as intriguing as this.
5: The moment I saw him, I knew he was an evil guy.
6: I want truth and justice and for other people to not be hurt.
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0: 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Or
8: still to come, we've got a special report from Khartoum. 3 years into Sudan's civil war, 1 year since the government troops retook control of the capital. But what are the challenges to get the city up and running again? Also, a BBC investigation into a people smuggling ring here in the UK. And it's 100 years since Shostakovich's first symphony.

0: was first played in Leningrad. He was just 18 when he wrote it. First the news.
1: BBC News with Debbie Russ. Three ministers in the British government have now resigned, with mounting pressure on Keir Starmer to stand down as Prime Minister. A government source has told the BBC that Sir Keir refused to discuss his leadership or poor local election results during a crucial cabinet meeting earlier on Tuesday. President Trump has announced talks with Cuba, saying it had asked for help amid an oil blockade imposed by his government, which has contributed to major economic hardship on the communist-run island. The president didn't give further details. Earlier this month, Mr. Trump said the United States would take over Cuba almost immediately. The pace of inflation in the United States has risen again and now stands at close to 4%. The main reason is the cost of energy, which has soared amid the fallout from the Iran war. An indigenous group in Australia has been awarded more than $100 million after its land was mined for iron ore without permission. A court ruled that Fortescue caused significant damage to Yindjibundi cultural heritage. Hezbollah's leader, Hanim Qasim, says decommissioning his group's weapons is not up for discussion in negotiations between Israel and Lebanon's government. Fishermen in Mozambique say they fear for their safety after a series of abductions by Islamist militants. Nine fishermen have been seized off the coast of Cabo Delgado province. A medical entrance exam sat by more than 2 million students across India earlier this month has been cancelled amid allegations that questions were leaked. The decision has prompted student protests in Delhi. Japan's biggest snack maker, Calbee, will temporarily switch some of its coloured packaging to black and white, blaming the closure of the Strait of Hormuz for making it harder to get the right inks. BBC News.
0: Welcome back to NewsHour. Now, the Cannes Film Festival gets underway in the south of France later today. It's one of the biggest events in the world of cinema and has built a reputation in recent years for launching films that then go on to win big at the Oscars. The BBC's Tom Brooke is there.
2: On the French Riviera, the film world is gathering in Cannes for 12 days for what is commonly regarded as the mother of all film festivals. In the days leading up to the festival, enthusiastic fans have been stopping to take selfies in front of the Palais, the heart of the festival. The top French stars, Marion Cotillard, Léa Seydoux, and actors John Travolta and Julianne Moore, as well as filmmakers Steven Soderbergh and Peter Jackson, expected to be present. There's a lot to get excited about.
3: I guess we see people like Nicole Kidman and see their fashion and the debut of any great film.
4: Maybe the best event in France, so yes, for sure.
2: This year, the festival is heavy on films from art house directors with their own distinct style. Spain's Pedro Almodóvar, a Cannes regular, has Bitter Christmas, a personal film touching on filmmaking grief and getting older. Then Polish director Paweł Pawlikowski has Fatherland, centred on German novelist Thomas Mann and his daughter on a Cold War-era road trip in Germany. Also eagerly awaited is Japanese filmmaker Hirokazu Koreeda's Sheep in the Box, a sci-fi tale in which a couple mourning the loss of their son adopt a humanoid robot to replace him. But the Cannes Film Festival feels a bit different this year because there is no major US blockbuster picture being launched here. In previous years, Hollywood franchise films like the sequels to Top Gun and Mission Impossible, when they've arrived at Cannes, have created a lot of excitement. When you speak to the man in charge of the festival, General Delegate Thierry Frémeau, he says the reason why there is an absence of Hollywood movies this year is because of structural changes in the industry.
5: It's a moment of transition. They don't have the project to produce a lot of films, but I'm sure that it will come back.
2: There is also the view that the studios are staying away because they've learned that Cannes can be an expensive and less than friendly platform for launching their films, particularly because independent-minded movie critics can create negative spin.
6: Welcome aboard.
2: But one Hollywood star who will be present in Cannes is John Travolta. The actor is making his directorial debut with a film called Propeller One-Way Night Coach. Inspired by a children's story he wrote of a young boy, an aviation enthusiast, like Travolta himself, with his mother on a trip across the United States. Last year, Cannes launched the

0: Norwegian film Sentimental Value, the Brazilian picture The Secret Agent, and the Iran-set movie It Was Just an Accident, all featured in the Oscars race. Despite industry-wide uncertainty and the absence of U.S. studio pictures this year, festivalgoers fervently believe that Cannes will live up to its reputation in the coming days to deliver some must-see cinema that will go on to engage movie audiences around the world.
1: That's the BBC's Tom Brooke there reporting from the Cannes Film Festival in the south of France, which gets underway today. You're with NewsHour live from the BBC in London. I'm Rebecca Kesby. Next to Sudan, which has been engulfed in a brutal civil war for the past 3 years, tens of thousands of people, at least 150,000, have been killed. Around 15 million have been displaced. 45% of the population faces acute food insecurity. Well, the war broke out quite suddenly in the capital, Khartoum, in April.

0: Until recently, it was much more of a European sport, or even Asian European. And now, adjacent to all of that, we're looking at doing a lot more business in the Asia regions around licenses that might be typically associated more with that population over there.
1: So what opportunities does the globalisation of streaming services in particular give you as a business?
0: What we are noticing is content popping up from all over the place that we can then execute against. We've noticed with the whole YouTube phenomenon, the way product is coming to market and content is coming to market can be so different by region, but then some of those pieces of content will translate globally, others will not. But there is that much bigger scramble out there, and also a really effective content that we can execute against coming from all manner of regions.
1: Andy mentioned YouTube, and one company which has created several successful products based on YouTube shows is Tony's. They make audio players, which you attach an interchangeable figurine to, and this signifies which story or audiobook will play out. There are the more obvious Lion King and Paddington figurines, but now some of the characters are sourced from streaming services and social media. Liz Peters, head of global portfolio at Tony's, says these newer types of media and their licenses are increasingly important.
2: YouTube is a great place for us to get inspiration and to understand what's hot, especially for kids. And we know that they are consuming streaming platforms. A really good example for us is Miss Rachel. So we really observed Miss Rachel for a while, and we saw that she was really resonating with our core demographics, so really young kids, like age 1 to 3. Miss Rachel is a kids educator and YouTube sensation. We partnered with her on a special Tony. It looks exactly like her. It has her voice, so it really speaks directly to the kids and really helps educate them at home without the use of a screen.
1: You work with lots of different intellectual properties, so IPs. I guess on the plus side, you've got a massively wide range of characters to choose from. So how do you pick a winner?
2: Well, it's very difficult. There's a lot of choice out there, so we really need to whittle it down. So we subscribe to a lot of industry data, what's performing well there. We also look at YouTube. We look at other streaming platforms or TV shows that are performing well.
1: So if, for example, you have a real person or a cartoon character who you'd like to feature, what happens when you want to introduce that character to, say, a region which doesn't predominantly speak English? Do you, say, translate, or do you just stick with the original version? How does that work?
2: We always try to localise where possible. So even in US and UK, you'd think that we obviously speak the same language, but we really try to always have British English or American English, whatever is relevant. So for someone like Miss Rachel, her voice is known in all English-speaking territories, so we would never translate her or even localise her. But for example, in our non-English-speaking markets, we would use translators, and we would often use the voice actors in the local markets who are known for those characters, who are often like quite famous in their own right as the dubbing actors, and we would use them to voice the stories.
1: And as toy and viewing trends become more global, one particular region is coming to the fore, says Frederic Tut from Sikana, who we heard from earlier.
3: The influence, the newness, the disruption is really coming from the East. So now the innovation's coming from China, from South Korea, from Japan.
1: And Frederic says one of the trends coming from that region is key rings, which, she says, will be huge this year, especially in the form of what's being called wearables. That's things you attach to bags or clothing. And it all started with the breakout success on social media of Labubu, a line of collectible plush toys created in Hong Kong.
3: Think about the Labubu craze, for example, of 2025. This has taken the world by surprise. Everybody was in awe of all this incredibly funny-looking plush with a keyring that you attach to your handbag. Now, guess what is the biggest new trend in 2026 in the toy market? Those vinyl plush that you attach to your handbag. And the manufacturers that do slime will have a little slime pot that you attach to your handbag. And those that do little virtual pets will have a virtual pet that you attach to your handbag or your rucksack or your backpack.
1: This is Business Daily from the BBC World Service. I'm Elizabeth Hodson, and in today's programme, we're looking at how social media and streaming services are transforming the toy industry. Denise Wong, who's originally from Hong Kong, is creative director of Momotoko, which makes cute-looking plush toy keyrings. But her products have a very on-trend USP, or unique selling point. The themes of the characters are rooted in neurodiversity and

0: very modern day worries.
1: Momotoko is all about perfectly imperfect characteristic of Gen Z and millennial. When we come up with like design, we always think of like a hero, princesses, but the real world is all about the real human. So our hero character, Viva Leaf, is actually has anxiety. And we do have like Asumi's, which is has ADHD.
2: So looking around the stall, it speaks to me of anime, of kind of kawaii, so that cuteness, but kind of edgy.
1: I grew up in the kawaii anime culture because I was like born in Hong Kong. You know, my partner is from Japan, Tokyo. So this is like very natural for us. In the old days, when you think of like kawaii and anime, it's only like in Japan or in Hong Kong, in Korea, right? But nowadays, you know, because of like IG, TikTok, you know, the whole world like get to see this like anime world, and it's so colorful and it's so dreamy. You know, everyone is like turning around and say, oh, like anime or kawaii, it's become a business opportunity, yeah.
0: So keyrings are set to be a big business opportunity this year. And Frederic Tutt thinks another retro favourite will also do well, the good old-fashioned puzzle.
3: This is the category with the most innovation I've seen. Puzzles are going to be really in 26. Why? We see, for example, the emergence of speed puzzling, which are competition where everyone is doing the same jigsaw puzzle at the same time, and the winner is the one who's doing it the fastest. We also see that new IPs are coming into puzzles like Stranger Things or One Piece. Puzzles are becoming really in and fashionable. It's quite exciting to see, actually.
0: Frederic mentioned the importance of film and pop culture tie-ups to puzzle makers. And one of the biggest players in the puzzle market is German company Ravensburger. And it's hoping that its license of the moment, K-pop Demon Hunters, will push sales into the stratosphere. Katie Fletcher is their head of marketing and product development.
4: Globally, the licenses are done on an individual basis. So for Ravensburger, we have the puzzle and the painting by numbers license. We are launching a painting by numbers product as well. With our puzzles, we work with lots of different formats. So for example, 500 piece, 1,000 piece, 2,000 piece, we even go up to 42,000 piece. So we've got a lot of scope of opportunity to extend the K-pop Demons range out to further puzzle formats.
2: So it's worth investing in these types of licenses, which may be very expensive, but at the same time, you've got lots of different formats that then you can basically create puzzles for.
4: Yeah, absolutely.
0: Sakana's Frederic Tutt is predicting 2026 will be a big year for movie licenses in general, and she says some familiar faces will be leading the charge.
3: First of all, we look at what's coming up in the theatres at the cinema. And so in 2026, I think we have the biggest lineup of family-friendly movies coming up since 2019. So if you want to know just a few of them, let's think about Toy Story. The fifth installment is coming.
5: Hello?
6: Is it as bad out there for toys as they say it is?
7: We're finding more abandoned toys each day.
8: We're down!
6: Tex invaded our house, too.
7: I don't know, Jesse. Toys are for play, but tech is...
5: It's for everything.
3: We also have a Star Wars movie with The Mandalorian.
9: Hey, never touch the buttons.
3: Toy manufacturers work ahead of time, and they know that in 26, these are going to be some of the winners.
0: One of those toy makers is US company Basic Fun. They've manufactured lines based on both Star Wars and Toy Story in the form of Mr. Potato Head, but with a twist. As Tim Ives explains, he looks after sales and marketing in Europe for the company.
10: With Mr. Potato Head, obviously, it's been around for years. We're working with a number of licenses to do collabs with it. So it's mixing together Mr. Potato Head, which is a classic, and introducing things like Star Wars and Mandalorian, and also doing things like Stitch, which obviously was a big movie last year and is still very popular.
2: You're having a Mr. Potato Head and Star Wars mashup.
10: Absolutely, yeah. So you can get Yoda, you've got the Mandalorian, and you've got a Stormtrooper all dressed up as Mr. Potato Head. And, of course, these are all interchangeable, so you can mix and match them.
2: So you can have a Stormtrooper / Mandalorian Mr. Potato.

0: Potato Head or Mrs. Potato Head.
1: Yeah, you can mix them all up. There's even Harry Potter and Disney villains. There's all sorts of great collabs we can do with these properties.
0: Talking about Harry Potter, Harry Potter turns 25, I think, this year. What's new about Harry Potter? How do you keep that license relevant?
1: Well, Harry Potter's it's obviously a great property. It is its 25th anniversary in 2026. They're producing more content, so there's going to be different shows coming out. It's not all about the movies necessarily, but it's got great history.
0: So from your point of view, how important are licenses to your toy sales?
1: Licenses are absolutely key. Without licenses, I don't think you'd have a business. It's what drives the business forward.
2: It's to make a child happy. You just remember what
3: you passed. Barney still needs us.
0: But despite the general optimism in the toy industry, there is a potentially rather dark cloud on the horizon. New regulations over children's access to social media. A ban on sites like TikTok, Instagram and Snapchat was brought in for children in Australia at the end of last year, the first country to impose this kind of restriction. And plans to enforce a similar set of regulations is going through the French Parliament at the moment. Frédéric Tuck from Sicana says it's a debate that the toy industry can't ignore.
4: What's behind all of this is really a question of wellness and mindfulness, where we realise that screen time is having an impact on children's development and their speech, their reasoning, you know, their intelligence, their attention span and so on and so forth. It's really important that I think as a society we grab this topic and we do it right. At the same time, the toy industry needs social media because we get inspiration from what's happening on social media to lead new toys. Social media is such an incredible tool to spread new trends. It's a complex story, really.
0: It's too early to say how current and potential social media bans for children will impact the toy industry. But with so much at stake, it's something that everyone involved, from the platforms themselves to the toy manufacturers, will be thinking very carefully about. Well, thanks so much for listening. And that's all from me, Elizabeth Hodson. But Business Daily will be back again soon.
5: US inflation hits a three-year high as the war in Iran pushes up energy costs. It's World Business Express from the BBC World Service. I'm Sarah Rogers. Snack to Basics, Japan's biggest potato chip company, turns its packets black and white as the Iran war hits ink supplies. And is Netflix watching you? A US state accuses the streamer of spying on users. US inflation has hit a three-year high as President Donald Trump's war in the Middle East continued to push up fuel prices. These drivers in Florida say the rising cost of gas is a major worry.
6: Driving less because I'm employed at a hospital where I can convenient for me to catch the bus there and back. So driving less, much as possible.
7: It makes it hard to live. I'm trying to DoorDash for extra money for me and my kids, and half that money's got to go back into the gas. That doesn't even give you enough gas to get to work or get my kids to school the next day.
5: Inflation, the rate at which prices rise, jumped to 3.8% in April, driven by energy costs. That's further away from the central bank's 2% target, making interest rate cuts less likely. Fiona Sincotta is a senior market analyst at StoneX. Fiona, so how have the markets reacted to those figures?
8: Yes, we're seeing US stock markets are falling. The S&P 500 is down around 0.75%. The NASDAQ, so that's the tech-heavy index, is around 1.4% lower. You know, these are both moving away from recent record highs, and the US dollar is actually up around 0.4%. So, I mean, this overall tells us that there are some concerns and nervousness about this inflation data. The hottest, as you said, in 3 years, with the energy component is actually up 3.8% month on month. Also, we've seen gas prices rising, food prices are also climbing.
5: Yeah, we heard how worried people are about those gas prices. And this is an indicator of how the war is reverberating across the US economy, but also globally hitting people's pockets.
8: Yes, that's right. So these rising oil prices are hitting countries across the globe. We also saw inflation data from Germany, for example, today, where we've seen the inflation rate there increase to 2.9%. And we're also seeing signs that, you know, growth could also be slowing. So this is the stagflationary impact that we're seeing from

0: those higher energy prices.
1: And we've also seen the price of gold move today, haven't we, in anticipation of those results?
0: Yeah, so gold prices are falling over 1% today. And that's basically because this data, it does complicate the picture for the Federal Reserve, the US central bank. And there it has slightly increased the chances that the Fed could actually hike rates by the end of the year, especially if the Strait of Hormuz remains closed and oil prices remain elevated.
1: Okay, let's head to the UK now, where the British Prime Minister Keir Starmer is battling for survival.
2: Do you have confidence in the Prime Minister? Should the Prime Minister fight on ministers? Is it over for Keir Starmer?
1: Well, ministers in the governing Labour Party were met by shouting press as a special meeting was held earlier. Fiona, big market moves there, making the UK not particularly enticing for investors right now.
0: That's right. We're seeing this sort of sell the UK vibe at the moment. So the FTSE 100 is trading lower, but particularly we're seeing it in the gilt markets. That's the government debt market. The 30-year gilt yield has risen to a three-decade high as investors sell out the UK. We've also got the pound falling against the euro and the US dollar. Obviously, sort of this high gilt yield that I mentioned, that's a concern because that's what the government has to pay to service its debt. And obviously, a high gilt yield is more expensive servicing that UK debt at a time when we can little afford it.
1: Fiona Sincotta, Senior Market Analyst at StoneX. Thank you. Netflix has been sued in the US over claims it collects data on its users without their consent and uses addictive design to keep them hooked. Texas Attorney General Ken Paxton accused the streaming giant of spying on citizens, saying it records and monetizes billions of pieces of information about how users behave on the platform. Netflix has rejected the claims and says it will challenge them in court. Now, we've been talking a lot and earlier about the global impact of the war in Iran on fuel prices, but it's also hitting everyday items.
3: Calbee, potato chips.
1: Well, that advert there from Japanese snack giant Calbee. The company is draining the colour from some of its packaging, though, and going black and white because it says supplies of an ingredient called naphtha used in ink have been disrupted. Japan relies on imports from the Middle East. Harry Dempsey is Tokyo correspondent for the Financial Times.
4: Calbee has decided to later this month turn the packaging for 14 of its key products, which include potato chips and cereal, to be black and white rather than the sort of bright and fabulous colours they normally are. But I do think that there's a bit of a battle over the messaging here because Calbee's suggesting it's all about security of supply, but yet the Japanese government insists that the country has enough oil and naphtha. I mean, it has 250 days worth of inventories of crude oils.
1: And this is because of a petrochemical called naphtha, isn't it? And what else does naphtha go into? Might there be problems elsewhere with other products?
4: Yeah, I mean, naphtha you probably never heard of, but then a lot of the things that it's used to make, you probably are more familiar with, like paints, adhesives, glue. I think even things like, you know, makeup, detergents in the house, you know, they all those things could be affected. And, you know, our lives are actually so dependent on petrochemicals. So I've spoken to construction companies who can't get lots of unexpected things. So, for example, bathrooms here are prefabricated and they use adhesive to put together all of the plastic parts. And some of the big manufacturers have been unable to take any new orders because they can't get the adhesive. So it's causing a lot of economic activity to slow down.
1: But for this particular company, is it a good marketing ploy?
4: Yeah, it's amazing marketing. I mean, it's generated huge social media buzz in Japan. And, you know, I wouldn't be surprised if a year down the line, we end up seeing these on like the Japanese equivalent of eBay, of people trying to sell these for a lot of money.
1: That was Harry Dempsey in Tokyo. And it's the first day of the Cannes Film Festival in the south of France today. It's one of the biggest events in the world of cinema, and it's built a reputation for launching films that will go on to win big at the Oscars. But this year, there's a lack of Hollywood movies. The BBC's Tom Brooke is there.
5: In previous years, Hollywood franchise films like the sequels to Top Gun and Mission Impossible, when they've arrived at Cannes, have created a lot of excitement. When you speak to the man in charge of the festival, General Delegate Thierry Frémaux, he says the reason why there is an absence of Hollywood movies this year is because of structural changes in the industry.
6: It's a moment of transition. They don't have the project to produce a lot of films.

0: But I'm sure that it will come back.
1: There is also the view that the studios are staying away because they've learned that Cannes can be an expensive and less than friendly platform for launching their films. It's not just US studio films that will be absent this year from Cannes. No UK pictures have been selected for the coveted competition slots. Film critic Nicholas Barber.
2: I think the lack of British films in Cannes does represent the shortcomings and the constraints in the industry. In Britain, it is hard for art house films to get made. It is hard for political dramas to get made for the big screen. And that's the kind of films that Cannes wants.
1: Last year, Cannes launched the Norwegian film Sentimental Value, the Brazilian picture The Secret Agent, and the Iran-set movie It Was Just an Accident, all featured in the Oscars race. Despite industry-wide uncertainty, festival-goers fervently believe that Cannes will live up to its reputation in the coming days to deliver some must-see cinema to engage movie audiences around the world.
3: That report from the BBC's Tom Brooke, and 22 movies will be vying for the prestigious Palme d'Or Award. And that's it from World Business Express with me, Sarah Rogers. Please do subscribe, though, to get the latest episode. 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
6: What it means when people from a society that values harmony take to the streets in passionate protest. We're in Japan, where the pendulum is swinging away from its pacifist past, and there are strong feelings for and against.
4: This is the BBC World Service, the world's radio station.
7: Welcome to Outside Source with me, Rahul Tandon, live from the floor of a very, very busy BBC newsroom, because my colleagues around me have been closely following events not too far from here, which have centred around 10 Downing Street, where the British Prime Minister, Sir Keir Starmer, is hanging on to his jobs. Three cabinet ministers have resigned today, telling him to go. But as we speak to you, he is still in charge. Lots of discussions, I can see them happening around me, are taking place in this newsroom and across the UK, where the public have been having their say on whether Sir Keir Starmer should stay or go.
8: Sir Keir Starmer is a decent man, and I think he's democratically elected.
9: My message to Keir Starmer is call a general election, get out, let the country decide. You're a failure. Go now.
7: I think you get a sense there that emotions are running high in the public amongst the Labour Party as well. Rob Watson's going to guide us through it after the news.
10: BBC News with Govinda Gill. Three ministers in the British government have resigned as pressure mounts on Keir Starmer to stand down as Prime Minister. A government source has told the BBC that
11: Mozambican port, analysts warn fishing in the region has become increasingly perilous, pointing to a shift in militant tactics as other cells continue attacking villages and infrastructure on the mainland. Mozambican forces, backed by a regional mission, have struggled to contain the insurgency since it began in 2017.
10: An indigenous group in Australia has been awarded more than $100 million in compensation after its land was mined for iron ore without permission. A court ruled that Fortescue caused significant damage to the cultural heritage of the Yindjibundi people. The decision amounts to one of the biggest payouts brought under laws recognising indigenous rights. 22 movies are vying for the prestigious Palme d'Or at the Cannes Film Festival, the world's biggest, which opens today. For the first time, the jury will be chaired by a South Korean director, Park Chan-wook. While famously showcasing art house cinema, this year's Cannes will have no US blockbuster to be shown outside the competition. That's the latest BBC News.
7: Hello and welcome to Outside Source here on the BBC World Service. I'm Rahul Tandon. Here I am sat in our global newsroom in central London. And I'm

0: sure you can hear the buzz of conversation that is around me. And what happens in this newsroom is that buzz gets even louder as my colleagues around me are dealing with a fast-developing and moving story. And that is exactly what they're doing at the moment. And that is a story we're going to follow throughout Outside Source today, because three ministers in the British government have now resigned. That is heaping the pressure on the British Prime Minister, Keir Starmer, to stand down as the country's leader. In the last half hour, the BBC understands that more than 100 Labour MPs have signed a statement backing Starmer's removal. The political drama comes amid a new revolt amongst Labour MPs after a disastrous set of local election results last week. This was the moment journalists outside the PM's office shouted questions to ministers, that is the tradition here, as they left a crunch cabinet meeting.
1: Have you asked the Prime Minister to step down, Lisa Nandy? Liz Kendall, should the Prime Minister resign? Should the Prime Minister resign, Pat McFadden? Is it over for Keir Starmer? Has anyone got the guts to challenge Keir Starmer? Where's Drilling? Do you want to be Prime Minister? Will you challenge Keir Starmer? Where's Drilling? Do you want the job or not?
0: There we go. Lots of shouting, not many answers, though. Very vocal media colleagues there trying to put their questions to cabinet ministers. You heard the name Liz Kendall mentioned there. Well, the science and technology secretary, well, she did stop eventually and give her response.
2: Well, the Prime Minister talked about the challenges we face as a country, the crisis in the Middle East, the impact on the cost of living here, and that this government will do what we were elected to do, which is serve the British people. The Prime Minister has my full support
3: this
2: in this.
3: This government doesn't have confidence.
2: Let me just say this. There is a process to challenge the leader. No one has made that challenge. And what people would expect me to do is to focus on how we can grow the economy, tackle the cost of living, and give them a better life.
4: So the Prime Minister is saying, put up or shut up.
0: There we go. Let's bring in our own political correspondent, Rob Watson, who's been known to shout a question or two at politicians. Rob, let us, for our listeners across the world who don't follow this as closely as you do and I do, just remind them of how we've got to this position where the British Prime Minister is hanging on to his job.
5: Well, Rahul, first of all, just to put into context what you've been hearing, I mean, that is the sound of a country in a deep political crisis, right? Those kind of questions and the scrums. But to try and understand how we got here, I mean, again, it is an extraordinary story. I mean, some listeners will remember that just about 2 years ago in June 2024, after 14 years of extremely turbulent Conservative government, the Labour Party under Keir Starmer won this massive election victory, a landslide, a loveless landslide, in that they didn't much like Keir Starmer or Labour, but the people were thoroughly sick of the Conservatives. And 2 years on, it has all gone horribly sour. And some of it is very personal. The voters absolutely detest Keir Starmer. I mean, some of that is a mystery and may say more about the people of Britain and the voters than it does about him. But I mean, the second part is just this real sense that an electorate who were already very angry 2 years ago about economic societal issues sort of feel that they haven't got the change that they were promised. And the man holding the baby, as it were, when this entire sour mood, which has been brewing in this country for about 20 years, is one Keir Starmer.
0: So let's get to where we are now. We have a number of MPs demanding his resignation. We have others saying they want him to stay. Just where exactly are we?
5: We are in a standoff. I mean, as simple as that. I've never seen anything like this. I mean, I've been reporting on this stuff a long time, Rahul. But, I mean, it is a standoff, right? Because you've got the Prime Minister and his supporters, and he still has some, saying, it would be nuts. It would be nuts to have a leadership contest. There's a war going on. The Conservatives tried it. We've had six Prime Ministers in 10 years. Do we really want to make that seven? How would that look to the world? How would that look to the country? But then you've got a standoff with another chunk of the Labour Party, which is saying, Keir Starmer's position is unrecoverable. We will never get anywhere with Keir Starmer. The country hates him. Let's get rid of him at some point.
0: Rob, let's get a flavour of what ordinary people are saying about all of this, because many of them have been calling into one of our sister programmes on the BBC Radio 5 Live.
6: He's had opportunity.

0: muscular in his leadership. He hasn't really communicated a vision of where he thinks the country should go. He doesn't really seem to have a sense of where we are as a country or where we're going. I just don't get any sense from him at the moment that he understands what the problems are. He just seems to be really lost. What's the plan?
1: I think Sir Keir Starmer is a decent man, and I think he's democratically elected, been dealing with a pretty horrendous economy. I think he's done pretty well on the world stage, keeping us out of wars.
2: Those are all thoughts that I've had. It's a thought process that I've gone through, but we have come to an impasse now. And that speech yesterday didn't say to me that the economy is going to improve, that this is how we're going to help people in the cost of living crisis. We need to move forward, and we need to just get somebody else in place and do it as soon as possible.
3: My message to Keir Starmer is call a general election, get out, let the country decide who should govern this country and let the people make that decision. You've failed, you've lied, you've not done what you said, you've increased taxes, you're a failure. Go now.
4: Well, I think it might be time to go, to be fair. I hate to say it, but I did vote for him in 2024. It's an embarrassing thing because I voted for the Labour Party in 2024 and I do regret it because this isn't what anyone signed up for. It's just another kind of party of the rich and famous. It's not a party of the people anymore.
5: You know what struck me there, Rob, was that there's a lot of anger around, isn't there? So whether Keir Starmer stays or whether he goes and somebody else comes in, dealing with that anger of the British public at the moment, it's not an easy job for anybody.
6: No, absolutely. It was striking listening to that. And I think I've mentioned to you, Rahul, and to everyone listening before, one of the opinion poll findings that really struck me before the local elections from a company called Ipsos suggesting 67% of British people think the country is heading in the wrong direction. And the figures go to something like over 80% if you ask them, do you think life is going to get worse in Britain? So, you know, this is a very, very unhappy, a very angry country. There are all sorts of forces driving it, sort of economic ones, societal ones, geopolitical ones. I mean, whoever is in Downing Street is facing a tough task.
5: And that's not just a British problem, is it? If you look across Europe, and I know you do, you know, you look at Chancellor Merz, you know, he's not that popular. President Macron's not been that popular. It's not easy running a country anywhere anymore because there are huge economic challenges everywhere.
6: I was just about to add that. I should have mentioned that Britain is not at all an outlier. This is common to many developed countries, not just in Europe, but elsewhere in the developed world, particularly in countries where the living standards have essentially stagnated for 20 years since the financial crisis in 2008. But I guess also, and it's a sensitive subject, but also countries struggling to come to terms with immigration and, you know, how you make multiculturalism work. Do you go for a pattern of integration? Do you go for multiculturalism? How do you deal with diversity? How do you turn it into a strength? Many people don't think that it is inherently a strength. So, that is something that Britain has, of course, in common with France, with Germany, and with other big countries.
5: Okay, let's look into the Rob Watson crystal ball. As I see now, the number of Labour MPs calling for Sir Keir Starmer to go has reached 86. What's going to happen here? I mean, the impasse can't last forever. The breach has got to break at some point.
6: Well, you would think so. My crystal ball is looking pretty cloudy. I've got to
5: say.
6: I give it a bit of a rub. I mean, I should also point out, I think you mentioned it at the start there, Rahul, that 100 MPs have signed a letter, which I guess we're going to see fairly shortly, saying that there shouldn't be a challenge, that it would be absolute madness, in other words, backing Keir Starmer's case. I mean, essentially, it does feel as though the current moment is unsustainable. But where I'm really struggling with crystal ball is, you know, normally you're able to say, well, you know, what happened when Boris Johnson was prime minister, or what happened was, but there's not been nothing like this. I mean, this has just not happened in this kind of way, where you have MPs expressing a lack of support, the fact that they need to have a change, but they haven't mounted some kind of a formal challenge. But, you know, one would think that this standoff between the Prime Minister and a large chunk of his party is not sustainable. You know, whether it gets resolved in a couple of days or a couple of weeks or a couple of months, it will be resolved. And I don't think it's going to be resolved with Keir Starmer remaining as Prime Minister.
5: It is a difficult job. And you will remind us of how many Prime Ministers we've had over the last few years. But in spite of

0: 7, there we go. In spite of that...
1: 6. Sorry, it would be 7 if he goes.
0: Yeah, 7 if he goes. Could be 8 very soon, maybe after that. But there are still a lot of ambitious politicians out there who want the job, I presume.
1: Oh, absolutely. But one of the things that's really complicating this issue in the Labour Party, and of course Keir Starmer would almost certainly be gone now if the Labour Party could agree on who would be better. But the problem is that the Labour Party is not united around an alternative candidate. And the problem is one of the candidates who fancies the job is not even an MP at the moment. He's a man called Andy Burnham, and he's currently the mayor of Greater Manchester. So he would need, if he wants to challenge Keir Starmer, he would need to become an MP first. So that of course, is part of the argument that Keir Starmer is making to his party in the country, which is, look, stop and think about this. If you want to get rid of me, there's going to be a contest between this bloke who's in Manchester. There's, you know, somebody else in called a man called Wes Streeting, Rahul. He's more in the sort of centre of the party. I mean, Keir Starmer's point would be, look, it's going to be messy. If you think getting rid of me is going to be, you know, just like pulling out a tooth or something, it's not going to be like that. Not that that would be much fun either.
0: No, it wouldn't be. Final thoughts from you, Rob. And this, again, doesn't apply to the UK. Applies to many parts of the world. It is such a precarious job now, leading a country. Do you think that puts many people off? Are we seeing the best people coming forward and wanting to enter politics? Or do you think they just look at it and think, it's not worth all the hassle on social media? We can earn a lot more money elsewhere.
1: It's a really good question. I've thought about it and been asked it so many times. I mean, I think it's still true that you get people coming into politics who are very, very committed and who most of them genuinely want to change the world for the better, whether in this country or elsewhere. But it is a terrible, terrible job. And I think what it does do is, I think it puts off people, who've had experience in other areas. They look at politics and think, maybe I'll stick running my business or I'll stick running my... whatever it is that they're running, and not enter into all of that.
0: Yeah, maybe they could become a political correspondent like you. There's a lot of excitement.
1: That's much easier.
0: It's much easier there, Rob, as always. And I know we're going to speak to you again in the programme because there are lots of things happening that Rob is now going to go and sort of take soundings on, and we will speak to Rob throughout the programme. Let us return to another story that we have been following very closely here on Outside Source, because some good news: there is no sign of a larger hantavirus outbreak after the evacuations of the last passengers from a disease-stricken cruise ship. That is according to the World Health Organization, the man in charge of it. Has said, though, the situation could change and there could still be more confirmed virus cases. The evacuated passengers have been sent to their home countries to isolate and receive medical treatment if necessary. Let's remind you, there have been 9 confirmed cases worldwide and 3 deaths. Crew and passengers from MV Hondius now face having to self-isolate for more than a month to avoid any potential spread. Here's Admiral Brian Christine of the US Health and Human Services Department.
2: Let me be crystal clear. The risk of hantavirus to the general public remains very, very low. The Andes variant of this virus does not spread easily, and it requires prolonged close contact with someone who is already symptomatic. Even so, we have taken this situation very seriously from the very start.
0: Now, some of those passengers, many of them come from different parts of the world, don't they? So we wanted to speak to our BBC colleagues from across the world to see what the situation is actually like where they are. So we have a team for you. We have Nadine Youssef, who's in Canada, Anna Faway, who's in the US, and our reporter Pierre Antoine Denis can tell us more about France's response after it reported its first case of hantavirus. So let us begin with Pierre. Pierre, just remind us of the situation in terms of the number of people from France who were caught up with this and what is happening to them at the moment.
3: Yeah, absolutely, Raoul. So we currently have a press conference from the Health Ministry that is updating on the situation of not only the person who, as you mentioned, has returned a positive test, but also all the other people who were on that boat. They're talking about 5 French people who were on board the boat. As I said, only one person has tested positive. The others are in intensive care in a specific unit of one of the best hospital in Paris, and they are

0: apparently in isolation from the rest of the hospital to try and maintain and preserve their case. But so far, they are all apparently in good health. There is also some passengers who were on one of the flights which involves the person who died from the virus and that has been named as a contact case and are now also being identified and also being hospitalized to understand whether they develop any symptoms. Now, the Prime Minister, Sébastien Lecornu, came out this morning with a statement saying we need to have a stronger cooperation within the European Union. We must not repeat the mistakes we made during the coronavirus pandemic. And I'm calling on all the health ministers across the region to collaborate together in order to respond to this disease in the best way possible.
1: Yeah, interesting comments there from the French Prime Minister. Stay with us, Pierre. We want to bring in Nadine from Canada. So, five cases in France. Are there more cases than that in Canada?
2: Yes. So, you know, we have six people in Canada who were aboard the ship. All of them are back right now. Four of them are in British Columbia. Authorities said that they're self-isolating for 21 days at what they have described as a predetermined location. They didn't release more information than that, citing privacy for the individuals, but they did say that they're being monitored daily. They also said that self-isolation period could be expanded to 42 days to mirror what we understand about the incubation period of the hantavirus, which is up to 8 weeks, if necessary. And in that period of time, you know, the initial 21 days, they will not be interacting with any members of the public, and they say that there's going to be a plan in place if any develop symptoms. We have two others in Ontario. We know that they're self-isolating at home. We know that they haven't been tested because they're not showing symptoms. And the guidance from doctors here is that if individuals do not have symptoms, then testing might not be a good way to determine if they are sick or not. It could produce a false positive. We also, similarly to France, we also have people who are who have been exposed on flights, and they're also self-isolating as well. But so far, no confirmed cases of hantavirus in Canada.
1: Okay. Nadine, you stay with us as well. Let us bring Anna Fagy, who is in the U.S. The U.S., bigger population. We know that Americans like to go on cruises, so I presume there's quite a number of cases in the U.S. of people who've been on this boat.
3: We had 18 Americans who were on the cruise who came back to the U.S. early on Monday morning. 16 of them are currently staying in a state-of-the-art facility in Nebraska, and another two are staying in Atlanta. One of those people has tested positive for the hantavirus, but health officials cautioned yesterday that the status of that person could change. And that's because they use the verbiage of a mildly positive test to describe this person's positive. And a lot of us were kind of scratching our heads at what exactly that meant. And we got some clarity yesterday. It means that that individual was tested twice, once received a positive test and once received a negative test. And so they're going to test that person again now that they're in the U.S., and see kind of what happens. But they told us yesterday that that person was not symptomatic. Okay. There's another individual from that group of 18 Americans who has been experiencing symptoms but has not yet been tested. So we're going to wait to see what result we get from that individual. But so far, we have one person with a positive test, and that's not 100% positive quite yet.
1: Okay. I want to get a sense from all of you of what sort of discussion this has prompted where you are and, you know, how concerned people are. Anna, let's go with you first, and then, you know, if you want to pick up off the back of this, Nadine and Pierre, from what Anna says, have people been worried? Are they watching carefully how the authorities are dealing with people who are coming back?
3: I think so, yeah. I mean, there's definitely a lot of chatter on social media, people trying to understand how comparable or not comparable this is to COVID, right? This reminds us a lot of, you know, when we hear the words exposure, we hear PCR tests, this is what we think of. We think of those, you know, early months, six years ago now. But health officials have been very active in trying to remind people, you know, this is not the same thing as COVID. This is a much trickier virus to get. You have to have a long-term exposure. And I think that messaging is working right now, but it definitely is one of those things that's the talk of the town. It's everywhere. Everyone's chatting about it.
0: Yeah, absolutely. In France as well, Raoul. I'm looking at the front pages this morning of the papers in France, obviously. Loads of people.

0: We'll still read the papers, and they all are the front page questions on the antivirus, France on high alert, should we be scared about the antivirus? We answer all your questions on the virus. How are the patients being taken care of? So that gives you an idea and a sense of this is what people in France have been seeing this morning, and that reverberates on online because I'm looking at the fact that antivirus, for instance, is the most searched on Google this morning in France, and this for the last 2 days now. So it follows up on that trend that obviously people are worried, people are questioning the fact that not only we have passengers from France, but also they arrived in the Canary Island in Spain. They said that proximity and the fact that we don't have the same control, border checks that you could have for day-to-day passengers. Should this virus start to spread to everyone in Spain, let's say, it would be very easy for people at the border with Spain to be very, very worried. I look at my personal experience in 2020. I come from the very border with Italy. When Italy started to get a spike in cases of coronavirus, people all around me started to worry, thinking, obviously, there's going to be a spike. And this is exactly what happened.
1: Yeah, this is Nadine from Canada again. It's interesting to hear sort of the perspective in Europe because of, we in Canada, and I guess the US is similar, we don't really have close borders like that, so to speak. It's a bit more isolated. So, I think similarly to the US, the concern here is this going to, become another COVID? And I think what's interesting here is you're seeing health officials directly, and transparently communicate that head on. I mean, we had the chief medical officer of health in British Columbia tell reporters that when she first heard that there was a hantavirus outbreak on a cruise ship, she said her stomach turned because, I think it's a bit of that trauma that we're all still dealing with in some form, in some way. From COVID, but they've done sort of have gone to great lengths to reassure people that there is this is not similar. It's so much harder to transmit, and I think what you see here is authorities are taking it seriously by making sure that people finish that 21-day isolation period before they can sort of determine if there's a threat or not.
2: Well, I want to say thank you to all three of you, Pierre in France, Nadine in Canada, Anna in the US, for bringing us up to date there. Lots of developments still happening regarding Sir Keir Starmer. The defence minister here says he won't resign but calls for bold leadership.
3: This is the BBC World Service, where Stephen Coates is following the move of 28 million museum specimens to a new home.
4: In the hidden store of London's Natural History Museum, there's a 10-metre anaconda, and soon it has to get out. Away from the famous public galleries, the hidden store is home to tens of millions of animals, plants and fossils. Some microscopic, some bigger than buses.
5: The collections behind the scenes, in inverted commas, are here for research.
6: This tortoise could have been born in the early 1700s. That depth of time, there's a heaviness to it.
4: I'll be revealing what it takes to plan such an epic undertaking, including why and how you freeze a zebra.
3: An Animal Exodus, Thursday at 1:30 and 8:30 GMT.
2: You're listening to Outside Source with me, Rahul Tandon, here in the very busy newsroom in central London. My colleagues running around having conversations about what is happening at 10 Downing Street. Of course, that is the home of Sir Keir Starmer. But for how long, we will keep across that. And we're going to talk about Eurovision because the first semi-finals will take place this evening. Of course, a very popular musical competition here in Europe. But there's controversy this year about Israel's participation. We'll get more from our correspondent.
7: BBC News with Govinda Gill. Three ministers in the British government have resigned as pressure mounts on Keir Starmer to stand down as Prime Minister. More than 80 Labour MPs have called for Sir Keir to resign, but more than 100 others have signed a letter backing him. President Trump has announced talks with Cuba, saying it had asked for help amid an oil blockade imposed by his government. He did not specify with who. Inflation in the United States has risen again and now stands at close to 4%. The main reason is the cost of energy amid the fallout from the Iran war. President Zelensky's former top aide, Andrei Yermak, has appeared at an anti-corruption court hearing. He suspects

0: Accused of being part of a criminal group that laundered over $10 million through an elite housing development outside Kyiv. Nigeria's military has again denied that civilians were killed in an airstrike on a village in Zamfara on Sunday. Rights groups have called for an investigation into reports that the strike killed more than 100 non-combatants. At least six people have been killed in a drone strike in the city of Adouen in Sudan's Darfur region. Intensified drone attacks by both the Sudanese army and the paramilitary rapid support forces have killed hundreds of civilians in recent months. The Syrian authorities have arrested a former Air Force chief. The Assad-era official, Jayez al-Musa, had been sanctioned by the EU for the violent repression of the Syrian people, including the use of chemical weapons. A man has been sentenced to 2 years in jail after pleading guilty to charges relating to the theft of unreleased music by Beyoncé. Kelvin Evans had broken into a vehicle last July, taking two suitcases and several hard drives containing the new songs. That's the latest BBC News.
1: Welcome back to Outside Source with me, Rahul, here in our newsroom in central London. As I swivel my chair around and take a look at what some of my colleagues are up to, I can see a lot of them have these small TV screens on their desk and big computers where they're often editing scripts, editing audio, video as well. All of them I can see on their screens have pictures that are coming in from 10 Downing Street. Lots of BBC correspondents out there who are looking to get the latest on the story. There have been more developments in the last few minutes. Another minister has resigned. That is the health minister, Dr. Zubair Ahmed. He has posted on X saying, "After reflection, I have tendered my resignation as health minister to the prime minister. Country first. Always." Rob Watson, of course, who we've been speaking to at the beginning of the programme, is following all those developments. We will speak to Rob as things continue to change and this drama here in London continues to mount. But let's go to Austria now, where tonight the first semi-finals of the Eurovision Song Contest will take place. But this year, once again, controversy has surrounded the contest due to Israel's participation. Our music correspondent, Mark Savage, is there. We'll get to the controversy in a minute. You've just come out of the dress rehearsal. But for our listeners in parts of the world who may not know that much about Eurovision, Mark, there are some. Just remind them of why this competition has become so important.
2: Well, we're now in the 70th year of the Eurovision Song Contest. Yeah, and it was set up after the war as a way of kind of promoting unity between the countries in Europe who'd emerged from that period of, you know, tension and stress and social upheaval. And the idea is that every country puts forward a song and then everybody else gets to vote on it. And in the end, you come up with one winner. Last year, it was Austria, which is why we're here in Vienna now. But in the past, it's produced acts like ABBA, who won with Waterloo in 1974, and Bucks Fizz, who were the winners in 1981 with Making Your Mind Up, all the way through to JJ, who was representing Austria last year and took home this big crystal microphone trophy. But over the years, it's expanded.
1: Yes, it has, hasn't it?
2: Countries in Europe. It's anybody who's a member of the European Broadcasting Union. That is a union of public broadcasters in countries all around the world. And so now we have Australia in the competition. We have Turkey in the competition. We have Israel in the competition, which is, of course, where the controversy for the last couple of years has centred.
1: OK, you mentioned it. So let's deal with that and then we'll go on to what's been happening. What is the controversy surrounding Israel, and that has led some countries to say we don't want to be part of this anymore?
2: Well, I mean, obviously there was a lot of upset and concern around Israel's participation. It invaded Gaza after the horrifying attacks of 7th October 2023, but as the death toll rose in Gaza, a lot of countries felt uncomfortable sharing the stage with the Israeli act. In Malmo in 2024, there were protests, huge protests outside the arena where the contest was being held. There were boos for the Israeli contestant from the audience. Last year in Basel in Switzerland, some pro-Palestinian protesters tried to invade the stage during Israel's performance. And then after the competition, there were concerns raised about an Israeli government-run advertising campaign.

0: campaign that had encouraged the Israeli diaspora around Europe to vote, to use all of their votes to vote for the Israeli contestant. Now, the EBU, which runs Eurovision, says that the voting was above board, but certainly there have been, you know, accusations that there was an attempt to tip the scales. And so that led last year to several countries calling for Israel to be ejected from the competition. And when the EBU failed to hold a vote on that proposal, then five countries withdrew.
1: Yep, that is the politics, and there is a lot of it around Eurovision this year. Let's go back to what's actually taking place briefly, if you don't mind. You've come out of the dress rehearsal. What was that like? Are the songs any good?
0: Do you know what? It's a pretty good year. I wouldn't say it's a vintage year, but there are some songs that really stand out. If you watch the first semi-final tonight, it opens with Moldova. They have a song that is sung in seven languages, Romanian, Italian, Latin, English, Spanish and French, which is essentially just a great big song saying, come to Moldova, we're independent now and we really want you to come and celebrate our culture. And that's just, it really gets the party started. Some of the other big songs tonight, Finland are the favourites to win. They've got a song that's called Leichenhaken, which is Finnish for flamethrower. It's the story of a very tempestuous relationship. And then we've also got Greece. Their contestant is a 27-year-old called Akilas, who shows off centuries of Greek culture. Like, we have statues on stage with him representing

0: this was something that really struck me, is there is a lot of suffering going on. People are still struggling with food. There are still community kitchens. There are many who can't afford to buy things. There is no electricity in vast areas, no running water. But people are resilient, for lack of a better word. People are optimistic. And in our report, we speak to two young activists who'd been there through the revolution of 2018, 2019.
1: Yeah.
0: And had survived being under RSF control.
1: And let's hear from one of them now, because as an artist and pro-democracy activist, one of those you were talking about, who stayed in Khartoum throughout the war.
2: We know it was going to be over at some point, but we did not expect that we're going to live and see it. I did not sleep for 2 years. They started doing the looting, rapes. It was catastrophic. It was dangerous to go to the market, even for 1 kilo of rice. You can be arrested, killed, raped, harassed, beaten, humiliated. So people would rather starve, not go out.
1: You know, that's horrific. But what struck me about her was just her voice. She sounds like she's got a life in her, in spite of living through horrific time.
0: I mean, yes, at the risk of sounding too optimistic, I think listening to a dua, you feel that strength to fight for a better tomorrow. It's a daily struggle. The struggle continues with the hardships of just existing and surviving. But her optimism comes through. And that sense of optimism, you gauge it with many people who acknowledge that to turn Sudan back and to start rebuilding it is going to probably take decades.
1: Yes, it's going to take decades, going to take a lot of money. But the thing I'm getting from even speaking to you is do you have a bit of that optimism as well, that you've been surprised? I mean, it's clearly a huge challenge with the mining, with the lack of money, with the lack of jobs that is there. But do you feel more optimistic after this trip than you have done before, at least about Khartoum? There are other areas of the country where it's very difficult.
0: I mean, I've seen a lot of suffering this time around as well, and you still see you see it in Port Sudan or in Adbar or in Khartoum. But at the same time, I can say that, you know, things appear to be better in comparison to 2025.
1: Yeah. Which was a horrific situation. So,
0: which was a very difficult situation.
1: I know that, you know, you've got that very strong journalist eye when you go there, and you were there for a couple of weeks just a few weeks ago. What was it that struck you? Was there a moment? Was there a story? Was there a person that you met who thought, this sums up what I'm seeing?
0: I mean, in listening to just Juma Hamdan, the deminer, he's originally from the Nuba Mountains, from Adelange. Adelange is a town that today had been bombed by the RSF. It's still surrounded and besieged by the RSF and their allies in the SPLA in the Nuba Mountains. And what was driving him to become a deminer is that he's seen a lot of suffering in the Nuba Mountains because of the mines. So that's one thing that was really positive and reassuring, and seeing that, you know, you can see every individual has their own drivers for what they're doing. But a story that we're not paying a lot of attention to is the rising water levels on the Blue Nile. So we were in Khartoum in April. The level of the Blue Nile is akin to the Blue Nile during flood times. The water is very high. Now, this is a result for the Grand Renaissance Dam that has been built on the Sudanese-Ethiopian borders, on the Ethiopian side, which is supposed to ultimately benefit Sudan with constant power supplies and water supplies. But with Sudan involved in this war and most of the agricultural projects along the Blue Nile not working with the tunnels, just seeing the level of water that high, you can imagine the sort of issues that might happen in the future.
1: Well, I think it's one of those stories that we're going to come back and talk to you about. Mo, it's always a pleasure to have you on the programme, and Mo's documentary is running across the BBC World Service, and I would advise you all to go and have a listen to that. We are at that point in the programme. We're going to talk about baseball in a couple of minutes, but let's get all the latest sports news from Sarah McLaren's and Real Madrid. Shall we start there?
3: Let's indeed, because 13 years after his first spell at the Bernabeu, Jose Mourinho is in final negotiations to become Real Madrid.

0: Madrid's next head coach. The 63-year-old is the clear favourite. He's currently the only candidate that Real are in talks with over the role. He would replace current head coach Alvaro Arbeloa, who only took charge in January following Xabi Alonso's departure. Now, Mourinho has been manager of Benfica in Portugal since joining on a two-year contract last September, and only yesterday he told media he did not want to talk about his future just yet. Elsewhere, NBA legend LeBron James says he is unsure what the future holds for him after the Los Angeles Lakers were knocked out of the playoffs. The 41-year-old is widely regarded as one of the best players of all time. He is out of contract in the summer, so he could have played his last game after the Oklahoma City Thunder beat the Lakers to seal their place in the Western Conference Finals. And YouTuber Jake Paul says his boxing journey is most definitely in doubt because of the injuries sustained during his loss to British heavyweight Anthony Joshua in December. He had two titanium plates fitted and some teeth removed after Joshua broke his jaw in two places during their heavyweight fight in Miami. The YouTube-turned boxer went six rounds with the two-time world heavyweight champion, but the bout was stopped when Paul failed to beat the count following repeated knockdowns.
1: Sarah, thank you for that. We're going to talk about baseball in a second. Let's just bring you some more news about what is happening. Lots of my colleagues running around here in the newsroom on the phone. The British Home Secretary says she will not resign. Home Secretary Shabana Mahmood will not resign from her position and is cracking on with the job. A spokesperson told the BBC yesterday she was among a number of cabinet ministers believing to have urged the British Prime Minister to step down. That story is continuing to develop and the team are keeping a very close eye on it. Let us turn to Japan and baseball now. Why, you ask? Well, it is because its governing body has adopted a rule change to punish dangerous swings after an umpire who remains unconscious was hit in the head by a bat nearly a month ago. Joining me to discuss this are the Japanese baseball journalist Jim Allen, London Mets board's former baseball player and former British baseball player Jack Pollard, and chair of the Exeter Baseball Club, Matt Cousins. Thank you all for joining us here. Jim, can we just start? There you are, and thank you for staying up so late for it, because it's pretty late where you are. Of explaining what happened in this. I've watched the video, but for people who don't know a lot about baseball, and there are some, could you just describe what happened here?
2: Okay, it was basically just a big swing by big hitting guy, right-handed hitter. He swings and misses. The bat flies out of his hands and smacks the umpire who's just standing behind the catcher.
1: Yeah, he's very
2: smacks
1: close,
2: him on
1: isn't
2: the
1: he?
2: Side. Yeah, he's very close. Smacks him on the side of the head. This is a young guy, 30 years old. And he goes out and he has not regained consciousness in, it was happened April 16th. So it's been 3 weeks. He had emergency surgery and the baseball world was in shock here. And they vowed quick action and they got quick action.
1: Yeah, I think the whole baseball world was in shock, wasn't it? We'll get reaction from my British colleagues in a minute or two. Okay, so they've decided to put in a change to the law. So what is that? Because it's not easy, because you swing that baseball with such force, you know, you can see when I watched it, you could see why it could fly out of the hand and go backwards.
2: Right. Well, they use all kinds of adhesive on your hands. They use spray on the hands. They have gloves that help you grip the bat. But obviously it was an issue. And in fact, it happened I want to say 12 days later, and he hit a catcher in the head. I don't have a video of that, but I do remember I was watching the game and I'm going, oh my goodness, he almost hit somebody today. Same guy.
1: Wow.
2: It's not him. It's just something obviously needs addressing. So they did it, and they've done it before. They did it. Japan generally follows U.S. baseball in its rules, but there's a couple of times where they've diverged. For example, if a pitcher throws a baseball by accident that hits the batter in the head, he's automatically gone.
1: Yeah. Okay, stay there a minute. We'll get back to that rule change in a second. Let's bring in our other two guests. Jack Pollard, firstly. Jack, you are a former player. Is this quite common? I thought it wouldn't be, but then watching that...

0: that video, I thought I could see this happening quite a bit.
1: I still do play it as well. It is like a flying bat are quite a common thing in major leagues, but flying bats straight back into the umpire is very uncommon, because that's kind of where the bat decelerates, whereas usually if the bat does leave the hitter's hand, it tends to fly sort of out up the, if he's a right-handed hitter, kind of up the third baseline. There has been a couple of incidences in the MLB in the last 10 years where a bat has hit an umpire, but it tends to be when the bat breaks, and obviously then the hitter sort of has no control over the barrel striking the umpire. It's a pretty remarkable and particularly sad incident. I'd say the problem of hitters hitting catchers in the head with the bat in the follow through is definitely a lot more common, as it was mentioned in the previous contribution, and that's probably something that, given in more recent years when catchers have got closer and closer to the plate to try and, it's called steal strikes, where they try and catch the ball in a way that looks like a strike for the umpire. Hitters who have a particularly long backswing do have a tendency of hitting catchers, and that's something that's definitely a problem, and something, because catchers' helmets are definitely not designed for being struck by a bat.
0: Let's just explain to people who don't know baseball very well. So you have a pitcher, then you have the batter. Just behind the batter, you have the catcher, and they're pretty well protected, but they are literally behind the batter. And then standing behind the catcher, you have the umpire. Matt, can I bring you in here? Matt Cousins, chair of Exeter Baseball Club. I know you're involved at grassroots level. I mean, do you worry about the kids here with these bats flying all over the place? Not just the umpire, but the catcher's even closer. Do you see them being hit sometimes?
2: Yeah, so Exeter have got a team at Division 3 and Division 5 level in British baseball. So the Division 5 are real rookie levels, so it could be the very first time that you swing a bat. And one of the things about baseball which is different to rounders is that you leave the bat behind. So quite often we get new players, they manage to hit a pitch which is coming in, and then they're meant to drop the bat as they start running down to first, but quite often the adrenaline or the kind of not knowing what they do with the bat, quite often they'll throw it behind them, and then that's dangerous, is that can hit the catcher or the umpire. And in British baseball, there's kind of no set rule, particularly like what they're bringing in Japan. But the umpire then has the jurisdiction to be able to give a warning to the batter to say, a bit more care with your bat when you make the hit and start running down the first baseline.
0: Okay, let's go back to Jim Allen. This rule change in Japan, clearly there is a problem that needs to be addressed, and then this one has had, very, very dangerous consequences for the umpire. So that new rule change, what is it? How is it going to stop this?
3: Okay, basically, starting Tuesday, the batter who loses control, whose both of his hands come off the bat, and the bat strikes anybody, strikes a player or an umpire, or if the bat sails into either team's bench or into the camera area or the stands, the player is automatically ejected. Yeah, there's no question I don't ever think there's anything, any issue of being deliberate. But it's automatic. Yeah. So they take it straight out of the umpire's hands. And if he loses control with one hand and the bat looks dangerous, then they will give him a warrant, essentially a yellow card. Two yellow cards and you're gone. So.
0: Well, let me put this to Jack and Matt. Matt, do you want to go first in, then Jack, you pick up? The problem with that is, because it's not deliberate, I don't quite see how that's going to help, because they're not doing it intentionally by saying, well, if you do this, you're going to be punished. Well, they're not doing it intentionally anyway. Would you like, is this going to work, do you think, Matt?
2: Well, I'd be surprised if MLB bring it in, and British baseball runs on a 12-month-old MLB rule book. So we get 12 months to kind
0: MLB
2: of get
0: is major
2: used to
0: league
2: the
0: baseball rule, in the States.
2: Major League Baseball, sorry. Yeah. So we run kind of 12 months behind. So if it was to be brought into MLB, say, for next season, then British baseball would adopt it afterwards. But you're right, I think it's a very objective decision to make whether or not, I mean, it's not objective.

0: whether or not he let go of the bat and it hit the catcher or the umpire. But like you say, particularly at grassroots level, you know, these, although the pitches aren't hard, when you do make contact, and you might make contact quite high up the bat on the handle, stings your hands when you do it. You know, it's quite a natural reaction to turn and let go. And I actually think that for our level, it would be better, because at the moment in the rule book, umpires aren't forced to wear protective headgear. They have to wear a mask, obviously, because the ball's coming towards them. But there is no set rule that says the umpire has to wear either a protective cap or a helmet, which I think is what they're bringing in the Japanese league, is that all catchers have to wear a helmet.
1: Yeah. Matt, briefly, if you don't mind.
2: I think the likelihood of the follow through with an unbroken bat hitting the umpire again is like minute, but I do think that the point that Matt makes about having rules to remind hitters not to chuck the bat backwards into the catcher or the umpire, and formalizing that would be a good thing. I think also maybe it could benefit, especially in the major leagues, professional leagues, where yes, the backswing of the bat striking the catcher's helmet and the dangers associated with that, which are more common, if there was some sort of rule there, it would also probably require enforcement of making sure that the hitters stay in the box as well, because especially when you play at professional level with higher velocities, the hitters will try and get every inch possible back into the box to try and give them as much time as possible. So I think maybe if the umpires would make sure that is enforced, and maybe some sort of rules about dangerous one-handed backswings to strike catchers. There could be a positive there, but I think the likelihood of this particular incident happening again is probably quite low.
1: Well, listen, I want to say thank you to all of you. Jim Allen there, Jack Pollard, who ended that conversation, and Matt Cousins for their thoughts. So we wish that umpire in Japan all the best. Let us now turn to our story that we have been following throughout the programme. That is the future of the British Prime Minister, Sir Keir Starmer. Let's bring back in our UK political correspondent, Rob Watson, to make sense of it. Now, Rob, when we spoke to you last, three ministers had resigned. I think that number has now changed, hasn't it?
3: It's ticked up to four, absolutely. So it's four ministers, and overall it's about just over one in five Labour MPs obviously don't have much faith in Keir Starmer and want to be changed.
1: Are we hearing from other key figures within the cabinet who are now beginning to speak out, whether it's to say he should go or whether he should stay?
3: Well, the ones who think he should stay are speaking out. that's for sure, Rahul. You asked me to make sense of this all, and I should have said be sceptical about that. But no, I mean, it's true that the Prime Minister is fighting a rearguard action, and part of that is to get cabinet ministers, which are senior government ministers, to come out and say, look, it would be nuts to have a change of leadership now. Do we really want to look like the Conservatives looked with their five prime ministers in however many years? So absolutely there is a rearguard action. What we haven't really heard from is those who think that he shouldn't stay in place, those cabinet ministers, although we have heard from one of them, one of the ones who said that maybe he should consider his position. She said she's not resigning. But I guess, you know, what we haven't heard from is one of the main likely possible challengers, a man called Wes Streeting, who's currently the health minister. He's saying very little.
1: You know, we had a couple of correspondents from other publications on from around the world. You know, they get up very early. They were telling me 5:30, very similar to your good self. and as you come to the end of the day, you often reflect on what has taken place. So what are the reflections going around in the Rob Watson head at the moment?
3: Goodness, what a horrible place to be, the Rob Watson head. What a frightful thought. I guess it's the reflection that I've had, really, that, you know, that it's been around for, I don't know, 10 years now, that, you know, something has fundamentally destabilized in British politics. I think it started with the financial crisis in 2008, and it continued with Brexit. And of course, it's just not a uniquely British phenomenon. It's in other developed countries where, you know, somehow the mainstream political parties are just out of whack with very angry and unhappy voters, you know, who basically feel the country is going in the wrong direction. And their lives don't make any sense.
1: Rob, I have a feeling James is back tomorrow, that Rob Watson will also be back on this programme, because this story is continuing. And

0: my colleagues around me are continuing to follow it. The Deputy Prime Minister, David Lammy, has just now urged Labour MPs to step back and take a breath and not trigger a leadership battle within the party. James and Rob, I'm sure we'll be discussing that tomorrow.
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2: 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I'm Ruth Alexander. 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
1: The Food Chain, Thursday at 3:30 GMT.
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4: With me, Stefania Gotzer. We're going back 30 years to the moment that changed the way we see dinosaurs forever. It's October 1996, and the annual meeting of the Society of Vertebrate Paleontology is underway.
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5: Coming next, it's Outlook with me, Jo Fidgen. Marco Amoretti lived with his parents in a house in the woods in Italy. His dad, Giorgio, didn't believe in following the usual rules. He didn't send his children to school, and he encouraged them to treat life as an adventure.
6: To me, he was like a movie character, a superhero. And then there was this car in the garden. This was the ultimate adventure waiting to happen. It was our dream.
5: Giorgio had a plan to fill the car with foam and attach sails to it and float in it right across the Atlantic from Europe to the Caribbean. But the dream fell to Marco to fulfill.
6: I loved the idea of taking a car, turning it into a boat, climbing up on the roof and crossing the ocean.
5: As you can imagine, it wasn't straightforward. Come float with us after the BBC World Service News.
7: BBC News with Govinda Gill. A fourth minister has resigned from the British government as pressure mounts on Keir Starmer to stand down as Prime Minister. The resignations follow poor election results for the governing Labour Party. One of the departing ministers, Jess Phillips, said his government was not doing enough to deliver change. Harry Farley has the latest from Westminster.
8: So Keir Starmer, for now, is defiant. In a message to Cabinet this morning, he said, "The country expects us to get on with governing. That is what I'm doing." He added the party has a process for challenging a leader and that has not been triggered. Under Labour's rules, a fifth of its MPs, currently 81, must nominate a candidate. More than 80 have called on Sir Keir to step down, but they disagree on who should replace him. At the same time, more than 100 Labour MPs have signed a statement saying this is no time for a leadership contest.
7: President Trump has announced talks with Cuba, saying it had asked for help. From Washington, Bernd de Boosman reports.
9: Mr. Trump's post on Truth Social comes amid escalating pressure from the administration towards communist-run Cuba, 150 kilometers from American shores. Mr. Trump vowed that Cuba was next after U.S. commandos toppled longtime ally Nicolas Maduro from power in January, which was followed by a wave of fresh and expanded financial sanctions, a punishing fuel blockade, and stricter restrictions on U.S. travel and remittances. His announcement came hours before a highly anticipated trip to China, which has publicly called on Washington to end its blockade and sanctions on Cuba.
7: President Volodymyr Zelensky's former top aide, Andriy Yermak, has appeared at an anti-corruption court hearing a day after being named as a suspect in an alleged multi-million dollar money laundering scheme. The former chief of staff and lead negotiator is suspected of being part of a criminal group that laundered $10 million through an elite housing development outside Kyiv. His lawyer has called the charges groundless. The Syrian authorities have arrested a former Air Force chief, the latest high-profile Assad-era official to be detained. The current leadership is intent on bringing to justice key figures from the regime, which it overthrew at the end of 2024. Sebastian Usher reports.
10: Jayez al-Moussa is the latest Assad-era figure to have his mugshot published after his arrest. The EU sanctioned him a decade ago for his involvement in the violent repression of the Syrian people, including the use of chemical weapons. His detention follows that of two generals last Friday, as the Syrian government tries to speed up the process of ensuring accountability for the crimes committed under both Hafez

0: and Bashar al-Assad. Many of those at the top of the former regime, however, are unlikely to face such justice as they managed to make their escape, including, of course, Bashar al-Assad himself.
1: BBC News. At least six people have been killed in a drone strike in the city of Adouane in Sudan's Darfur region. Officials told the French news agency that five others were wounded, some critically. Residents say an army drone struck residential neighbourhoods on Tuesday. The army has not commented. Inflation in the United States has hit a three-year high, with energy costs chiefly to blame. They increased by almost 18% in April as the fallout from President Trump's war on Iran is increasingly felt by the US consumer. Federal prosecutors in the US have filed criminal charges against a Singapore-based shipping company and its Indian subsidiary over a crash which destroyed a bridge in Baltimore in 2024. Six construction workers on the Francis Scott Key Bridge were killed after the Dali cargo ship crashed into it. Synergy Marine and its Chennai-based subsidiary, Synergy Maritime, have been charged with conspiracy to defraud the United States. A man's been sentenced to 2 years in jail after pleading guilty to charges relating to the theft of unreleased music by the American singer Beyoncé. The music was stolen along with other items from a vehicle parked by the star's choreographer and one of her dancers. Jonathan Thruin reports.
2: Calvin Evans had broken into a rented Jeep Wagoneer vehicle in Atlanta last July, taking two suitcases and several hard drives containing Beyoncé's new songs. Prosecutors told the court the suitcases were never seen again. They added that in a police interview, Evans had referred to himself as the King Thief of Atlanta. He was facing a possible six-year sentence, but it was reduced as part of a plea deal. Evans will serve 2 years in prison and a further 3 years on probation. He'd previously rejected a plea deal involving a five-year jail sentence. The singer has worked hard to avoid leaks after some of her early albums found their way online before their release dates.
1: BBC News.
3: Welcome to Outlook from the BBC World Service. I'm Jo Fidgen. Hello. In the summer of 1999, in the Atlantic Ocean, somewhere between the Canary Islands and the Caribbean, a merchant ship came across a puzzling sight. Two small cars, a Volkswagen Passat and a Ford Taunus, bobbing along, and two Italian men sitting on top. The crew of the merchant ship sought clarification.
4: We are two cars crossing the Atlantic.
5: You are crossing the Atlantic?
4: Yes, we left from La Palma in the May.
3: The car drivers, car sailors, were friends, Marco Amoretti and Marco De Candia, or Marcolino, Little Marco, as he was known at the time. They spent 4 months in those floating cars, covering 3,000 miles, the best part of 5,000 kilometres, and having the adventure of their lives. But it was more than that. It was also a very emotional tribute to Marco's father, Giorgio Amoretti. He was quite a character who travelled the world in unorthodox ways, getting him attention from magazines like Life and Stern. Marco had been raised on his stories.
6: A casa c'erano foto, libri di avventure. Io ero affascinato, c'era questo libro.
7: I grew up surrounded by all his photographs and books. There was a book he'd written as a young man called Continental Dust, about his travels around Africa, Europe and North America on his Vespa scooter in the 1950s, when these kinds of adventures were very unusual. Then there were lots of articles about how he flew across the Sahara and the United States in a parachute, pulled by a car. To me, he was like a movie character, a superhero.
6: E poi c'era questa macchina nel giardino che era la grande avventura, la grande sfida.
7: And then there was this car in the garden. This was the ultimate adventure waiting to happen.
3: Tell us about this car.
6: Questa macchina era un prototipo. Era una macchina.
7: Ah, this car. It was a prototype. It was a floating car. It was like a character from a fantasy story. It was our dream.
3: In his fantasy, Giorgio would cross the Atlantic in this little second-hand car. He spent ages adapting it so that it might float. Not just for the sake of it, but to advertise his vision of an alternative society.

0: society. He was a very radical thinker. One of his big campaigns was for men to be allowed to register in Italy as house husbands. It was seen as an outlandish idea at the time, but he battled on until the authorities agreed to put it on his identity card. He was also an environmentalist. When he and his partner, Serenella, went to register the birth of their son, Marco, in 1975, Giorgio had one condition.
1: L'impiegato ha chiesto subito cognome, nome, Amoretti Giorgio, professione casalingo. Non faccio lo spiritoso, per favore.
2: The registrar asked, name, Amoretti Giorgio, profession, house husband. Come on, no jokes, please. So Giorgio shows him his identity card, and the registrar is stunned. Okay, so what would you like to call your son? And Giorgio says, I will only register my child under one condition. I want the city to plant a tree every year until he's 18. You can imagine the face of the registrar. What? But if you don't sign the register, we'll all go to prison for the dereliction of duty. At that point, I started getting a bit scared, I must admit. But Giorgio insisted, so we went upstairs to see the head of the department. He liked the idea and said, OK, let's sign a contract.
0: The city did plant a tree for Marco every year until he reached adulthood. Giorgio, Serenella and their children lived surrounded by trees and fresh ideas. The other Marco, Marcolino, was drawn to them and in fact moved in when he was in his late teens.
3: Vivevano nella natura.
4: I like the fact that they lived in nature, they lived in the forest, and then they had all these revolutionary ideas. Giorgio was protesting against a society which tries to limit our freedom. That appealed to me. We were all fascinated by his adventures, by his car, by his strength of character, by his creativity.
0: Did you see Giorgio as a father figure?
3: Yes.
4: Sure, why not? Certainly.
0: Being a father was a role Giorgio took very seriously, and he and Serenella made unconventional parents.
1: Per lui la donna era proprio una divinità.
2: For him, a woman was really a goddess, and bringing children into this world was sacred. But what's important is that he didn't want to delegate their upbringing and education to society, to schools or nurseries or other institutions, because it was our duty as parents to take care of them. It was all new to me, and his ideas sometimes scared me a bit, but they also showed me an incredible vision of life.
0: So Marco, you didn't go to school, you or your siblings, you didn't go to school.
5: No, abbiamo avuto questa educazione familiare.
6: No, we were homeschooled. I only ever went into school to vote at election time. My father felt school was a way of shaping people to fit into the system, and he rejected that.
0: How did you feel about not going to school? How do you feel about it now?
5: Una grande domanda. Per ogni cosa ci sono pro e contro. Certo, avevamo.
6: That's a good question. There were pros and cons. We had a lot of freedom, for sure, but our friendships and social networks suffered. At the time, there was great opposition, criticism and surprise at the fact that we didn't go to school. Nowadays, it's much more acceptable. It shows that Giorgio was a pioneer.
0: He was certainly a very radical thinker, wasn't he, Giorgio?
1: Io non lo so se era segnato dall'universo, dal destino.
2: I don't know if it was his destiny or if he was an alien, but he was ahead of his time because many of the ideas he proposed are now accepted, you know? Being a house husband or homeschooling.
1: Non è stato facile, eh? Non è stato facile perché lui.
2: It wasn't always easy to live by his rules, and he was quite authoritarian. He turned your life inside out like a sock. And there were many difficult moments. When the authorities realized the children were not going to school, they called us in for a hearing. We showed them all the lovely newspaper articles about our life, the beautiful photographs of our smiling children. And in the end, the prosecutor said, Mr. Amoretti, if there were more people like you, perhaps the world would be

0: better place.
1: The floating car was part of Giorgio's grand plan to make the world a better place. Yes, he wanted a society where men could stay home and look after the children, but he also felt very strongly that women who did so should be paid for their labour. Here he is making the case for a change in the law.
2: Tutte le casalinghe, che sono le operaie della casa, devono ricevere un medesimo salario, uguale per tutte.
3: All housewives, who are the workers of the home, should receive the same wage. The doctor's wife and the wife of an unemployed man do the same job, and therefore they should receive the same wage. Equal work deserves equal compensation.
4: L'idea della macchina in mare è nata proprio per il riconoscimento.
0: The idea of the sea car was born because he wanted women who stay at home and look after the children to be treated like any other workers and paid. Giorgio discovered that going into the sea in a floating car attracted lots of attention from the newspapers, radio and television. Because when we first took the sea car through France on the Canal du Midi, everybody found it very entertaining to see people sitting on a floating car. So he realized he could use it to communicate his ideas.
1: Getting first one car, then two cars waterproofed and Atlantic ready became a family project. The idea was that Giorgio and his three sons would do it together, two in each car. Marcolino helped, but it wasn't the plan for him to go too. Then, in the late 1990s, they got the terrible news that Giorgio had terminal cancer and had just a few months to live.
5: We had to speed things up to make Giorgio's final dream come true. He came with us to the Canary Islands and was supposed to cross the ocean with us. But then, when we were ready to launch, he got sicker. And so he said, "Guys, I might be the inspiration behind the trip, but you're young. It's time you take my project on as my gift to you."
1: This is the point, Marcolino, where you join the group, because it becomes clear that Giorgio is too ill to make the journey. It's not going to be possible for him. So you take his place so that the dream can be fulfilled by proxy, as it were. How were you feeling about joining this trip?
6: It was very emotional getting ready for this trip. It was exciting to be involved in such a big adventure. My family didn't know I was going. When I disappeared, my mother asked her friends to pray for me. But we were just up for adventure.
1: So the four young men took the cars to Las Palmas and the Canary Islands and found a secluded spot where they could make the final adaptations, adding sails and a metal keel and so on. They weren't sure those were totally legal and didn't want to be spotted by the police.
5: We sealed and waterproofed the cars with the same material they used for boats, and we filled them with expanding polyurethane foam to help them float. Then we added everything we needed for our day-to-day existence. We thought we'd be on board for 1 or 2 months, so we needed somewhere to sleep and to eat. On the roof, we installed a dinghy with a tent, which was like a little house.
1: A little home consisting of a rubber boat and then a sort of tent above it where you could hang out. So you fill the cars with foam and so that they'll float, hopefully. You get two men in each car. The cars are connected with cables, and you launch.
7: Galleggia!
1: Equipped with a solar-powered satellite phone and what they hoped would be enough food supplies, they drove into the water. Marcolino, his friend and now sailing colleague Marco, and Marco's two brothers.
5: In the beginning, everything was a surprise. I remember the first night we watched the moon set in the sea, and there was no land on the horizon. It was hard at first. The sea is alien to us. So we got seasick, swaying back and forth 24 hours a day. And then there was the problem that we couldn't catch the current. We were going around in circles, just a few miles off the coast. My brothers were very disheartened.

0: by all this. So they called for help and a helicopter came to rescue them. And Marco and I found ourselves alone, each of us in our own car.
1: So it's just the two of you at this point. And you're out there on the high seas going round and round in circles because you haven't hit the currents yet. How were those days?
0: Well, then we had to find a way to make the cars cut through the waves and not hit them sideways because we couldn't navigate. So we had to build some sails.
1: How much of an idea did the two of you have of what to do? Of how to deal with these machines and the currents and the navigation?
2: In tutti questi anni, Giorgio aveva parlato, aveva discusso, aveva teorizzato.
0: Over the years, Giorgio had told us what to do and spoken to us about other sailors and adventurers. We knew there were currents to negotiate, and we knew about the trade winds, which blow from east to west. This project had been planned for so long, and it was finally taking shape.
1: But Giorgio was not with you. Marcolina, I'm getting the impression that you weren't both completely trained for this adventure.
3: No, come ha detto il mio collega, è stata una cosa studiata da tanti anni.
4: As my colleague says, Giorgio had studied this for many years and all aspects of the trip had been deeply thought through. And I don't agree that Giorgio wasn't with us. I think he was with us every moment and his spirit followed us from beginning to end.
1: How did you spend your days, Marco? What did the two of you do all day?
2: C'era il fatto che per ogni cosa comunque richiedeva
0: Everything took 3 or 4 times longer to do because everything was rocking the whole time. So if you wanted to put your pan on the stove to cook breakfast, it would lurch around, so you had to tie it down. And then the sea would swell, and then you had to balance everything, and then the rope that tied the sails would come loose and flap, so you had to fix it, but you couldn't even lean on something to steady yourself. So you had to become a bit of an acrobat. Even the simplest thing became a challenge.
4: The first month was a learning curve, figuring out how everything worked. Then we began to adapt to the sea, and it no longer felt like an opponent that we had to fight. And finally, we really entered into another dimension. We became part of this world made of water. We were totally immersed in this blue world. Marco and I would have long lunches sitting on the hood of our cars, talking for hours and hours to keep our morale up.
1: What were you eating out there?
2: Avevamo diverse scorte.
0: We had a stock of freeze-dried food, which we would add water to. And we also tried our hand at fishing. We wanted to be independent in case our stocks ran out.
1: Were you good at fishing?
3: Non era molto difficile, anche perché non essendoci niente.
4: It wasn't hard to fish because in the middle of the sea, there's nothing. So if you just put a little piece of plastic down, a whole world of fish would gather underneath. A mega city appeared under our cars with long gray fish like barracudas, like pilot fish, like yellow fish, all kinds.
1: Where was your kitchen in this floating car?
4: So in this foam filling inside the car, there was a space near the window where there was a gas cylinder, and this was connected to a camping gas stove.
1: This does not sound safe.
4: Nothing was safe.
0: We also experimented. We had a book of Giorgio's called Survival at Sea, which showed us how to dry slices of fish in the sun, which gave it the consistency of cured ham.
3: Very good. Noi pescavamo il plankton con delle reti.
4: And we fished for plankton with nets. We ate plankton like whales.
2: Sì, avevamo letto sempre con questo libro.
0: Yes, we had read this book of my father's about this French doctor who did experiments on human survival and who said you could get vitamin C from plankton. By using women's tights like a net, and dragging them in the sea, you could collect these small particles of plankton, and that would provide you with vitamins.
1: I've never heard of anyone eating plankton. What does it taste like?
2: Come mangiare un fritto misto.
0: It tastes like fried seafood.
1: Where did you sleep, the two of you?
3: In cima al tetto.
4: Up on the roof.
1: Okay. And for drinking water?
2: Avevamo this

0: Posso di diverse taniche di acqua
1: We had
0: potabile.
1: jerry cans of drinking water between the seats in the foam. And about halfway, when we reached the equator, it started raining a lot. So we made a sort of upside-down umbrella with a plastic sheet to collect drinking water.
2: So on this long journey, just the two of you, did you have a fight? Was there friction at any point?
0: Sì, sicuramente. Ci sono state delle situazioni difficili. Ricordo anche una volta.
1: Sure, there were moments of tension. We had these ropes connecting the two cars, and we were always afraid the waves would break them and we'd drift apart. But one day I remember thinking, well, if the sea doesn't break us up, perhaps I should.
2: Oh, really? What were you arguing about that made you think, let's separate these cars and drift apart?
0: Ma perché io dicevo qualcosa e lui ne interpretava come.
1: Because I would say something and he'd understand the exact opposite.
2: Marcolino, I think you need a right of reply.
3: Sì, ci sono stati dei momenti vari.
4: Yes, we had our moments. We fought about silly things, like when he wouldn't lend me his cassettes or I wouldn't give him mine.
5: Fare i conti, io mi presento al ritmo di una sveglia.
3: Sono successe tante cose particolari, del tipo l'arrivo delle balene.
4: So many strange things happened, like when the whales came. We had started to think and talk about whales, and then a few days later they appeared, as if we had some kind of a telepathic connection with these sea creatures.
0: Una si è avvicinata, è venuto sopra vicino al cofano, ha visto questo occhio grande.
1: One of them came very close. I could see this big eye looking at me. I can't imagine what she thought of us, but it was a real surprise to see such a huge animal.
2: What was it like to see them?
3: È stata forse la più bella esperienza che.
4: It was perhaps the most beautiful experience of my life. I felt deep peace.
2: What about swimming? Was it safe in the water?
0: Ma forse è stata una delle più grandi paure di tutto il viaggio.
1: Perhaps that was our greatest fear during the whole trip. Every time we went into the water, we imagined there was a shark. Because the water is dark blue and you can't see more than 20, 30 centimeters down.
2: Did you ever find a shark?
1: Yes, we did see a shark. Marco and I traveled separately, each in his own floating car, and the phone was in Marco De Candia's car. So every day, when we had to call home, I had to swim to his car. That day, after the phone call, I was standing on the hood of his car, about to dive in, and that's when Marco saw the shark. Luckily, he shouted and stopped me from diving in. After that, we decided we would never swim at the same time. One of us would always keep watch. But we had this ongoing problem with the ropes that kept the two cars together. When we had to repair them, we did both have to get into the water.
2: Wow, okay, so a near miss.
3: Penso che ci sia sempre stato.
4: I think the shark had always been there. When we finally saw it, we were scared. But there were other dangers too. Other predators, scurvy and giant shapes that could have crushed us. But it was all part of the challenge, part of our attempt to face the infinite, return to a primordial state. I think this was what Giorgio was looking for.
2: And another major problem, this satellite phone stopped working. So suddenly you've got no communication with people on land at all. Were you worried by that?
3: Noi no, non eravamo preoccupati perché, anzi.
4: Us? No, we weren't worried about it at all. On the contrary, we were very happy, relaxed. But maybe back at home they were not so happy. Our parents and our friends didn't hear from us for over a month. They thought we were dead.
0: Inizialmente questo appuntamento.
1: At first, I felt that daily phone call got in the way of experiencing real adventure, like people did before satellite phones existed. So when the phone broke, it was almost a liberation. Here we were in the ocean, having this adventure, and I wanted to live it to the full. Later on, this desire to be alone subsided, and I wanted to let everyone know that we were okay, and find out what was happening back home.
2: At home, all was not well. Serenella, how were you coping?
6: Ma me lo sto chiedendo ancora.
7: I still ask myself that. Ma we, Giorgio, You either climb down

0: up on his tank with him, or you'd be crushed beneath it. So I had to have faith.
1: We'll be back with Serenella, Marco and Marcolino after a short break. 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
1: Part two of Outlook. Serenella is waiting for news as her son and his friend drift at sea in their floating cars and with a broken sat phone.
10: Paura, timore, dubbio.
0: We were living in fear. We didn't have any news. We were really worried and tensions were high. The phone rings, and when I pick up, I just hear a rustling noise. Shivers run down my spine.
1: We're back after the BBC World Service News.
11: BBC News with Govinda Gill. A fourth British government minister has resigned as pressure mounts on Keir Starmer to stand down as Prime Minister. The crisis follows poor local election results for his Labour Party. More than 100 party MPs have, however, signed a letter supporting the Prime Minister. President Trump has announced talks with Cuba, saying it was failing and had asked for help. Mr. Trump's government has imposed an oil blockade on Cuba, increasing economic hardship on the communist-run island. President Zelensky's former top aide has appeared as a suspect at an anti-corruption court hearing. Andriy Yermak is accused of being part of a multi-million dollar money laundering scheme. His lawyer says the charges are groundless. President Putin has called Russia's new strategic Sarmat nuclear missile the most powerful in the world. He said it has a yield four times greater than any Western equivalent and a range exceeding 35,000 kilometres. Inflation in the United States has risen again to 4%. Rising energy costs, largely as a result of the Iran war, are chiefly to blame. At least six people have been killed in a drone strike in the Adouin in Sudan's Darfur region. Recently intensified drone attacks by both the Sudanese army and the paramilitary RSF have killed hundreds of civilians. The Syrian authorities have arrested the Assad-era Air Force chief, Jayez al-Musa. He'd been sanctioned by the EU for the violent repression of the Syrian people. One of the biggest annual events in the world of cinema, the Cannes Film Festival, is getting underway in the south of France. The opening night will see the New Zealand director, Peter Jackson, honoured with a Lifetime Achievement Award in recognition of his big screen hits, including the Lord of the Rings trilogy.
1: Welcome back to Outlook. I'm Jo Fidgen. Hello. Maybe when you're in your early 20s, and let's face it, most of us think we're immortal at that age, being stranded at sea on a floating car without a satellite phone or drinking water doesn't seem like an insurmountable problem. Marco Amoretti and his friend Marco Di Candia, Marcolino, were still managing to enjoy themselves, as we heard in the first half of the programme. They passed the time listening to music, filming themselves and goofing around, even pretending to drive their cars on the water. But Marco's mum, Serenella, back home in Italy, wasn't feeling so good about the situation. Her partner Giorgio, Marco's dad and a father figure to Marcolino, was dying of cancer. It had been his dream to cross the Atlantic Ocean from Europe to the Caribbean in a car that he'd adapted for the water. But by 1999, he'd become too ill to go. So the youngsters were there on his behalf. One car each, a Volkswagen Passat and a Ford Taunus. You can imagine the press were intrigued.

0: But Marco and Marcolino weren't massively well prepared. The cars had had a few issues and they'd been at sea for far longer than planned, resorting to eating plankton to survive. Then the sat phone broke and Marco was stumped.
1: It took us a while to fix the phone because my brother had built it and I only knew how it worked in theory. In the end, we figured out that water had got into the car and the solar battery had flooded. So we managed to reconnect the phone to the battery in the other car by swimming from one car to the other with the solar panels. But it took a long time.
0: 6 weeks, nearly 6 weeks you were without a phone. Serenella, were you worried at home?
2: Sì, molto, molto. Io ero preoccupatissima. Ho chiesto anche.
3: Yes, I was very worried. I said to Giorgio when the phone broke, but Giorgio, these kids, we don't know where they are. We don't know if they are okay. And he, from his sickbed, shouted at me, "You're just like all the others. I know that even if you cut this car into pieces, it will float." He was thinking about the car, but I was thinking about the boys' state of mind, their health. How were they? And at that point, the journalists no longer believed us. And the press started attacking us. "You're reckless. You've sent these boys out without any support." So, yes, I was worried. Giorgio was dying. We didn't know where the boys were. I was at my wit's end.
0: It was very tough for Serenella, coping with Giorgio's decline, her worry, and the hostility of the press. Where some reporters accused her of negligence, others began to think the whole story had been made up. Meanwhile at sea, Marco and Marcolino were blissfully unaware of all that, but they were getting thirsty and had been trying to attract the attention of passing vessels.
1: We passed lots of huge ships that didn't see us at all. We tried using flares, we tried shouting, because we wanted them to give us fruit, but they didn't see us. Then, luckily, we managed to fix the radio and we called for help on the emergency channel. A ship answered and said, "What is your position?" So then we had to speak English.
4: "We want that you know the our position because you pass very near. We are two cars and crossing the Atlantic."
5: "You are crossing the Atlantic?"
4: "Yes, we two cars. We left from La Palma in the May. Canarie."
5: "Yes, you left Las Palmas in the Canaries in May. You are okay? You have no problems?"
4: "No, we do not have a really problem. Miss some water, but we are."
6: "Voleva sapere che tipo di imbarcazioni eravamo, non sapevamo come rispondere, cosa voleva sapere."
1: The captain wanted to know what type of vessel we were on. We didn't know how to answer. Did he want to know our number plate? Then it turned out that the first officer was Italian, from Naples. He took a liking to us. So they launched a raft with some food for us, including fruit. The only problem was that it was too far away, so I had to go and get it. We had an inflatable mattress, which was half deflated, but I managed to get the supplies."
0: Serenella, I mean, you've got so much going on at that time. Your partner, Giorgio, is in his final days, and you don't know where your son and Marcolino are. You can't get hold of them. You've got journalists telling you that, I don't know, you're lying, that you've been somehow irresponsible. How were you coping?
2: "Ma me lo sto chiedendo ancora. Ma con Giorgio o salivi sul suo carro armato o ne rimanevi schiacciata."
3: "I still ask myself that. But with Giorgio, you either climbed up on his tank with him or you'd be crushed beneath it. So I had to have faith. I had accepted that anything might happen. It was

0: painful. It was exhausting. And I'm not sure I've fully recovered, even now.
1: How long did Giorgio survive after phone communication was lost?
2: Una strana coincidenza.

0: And I think for that place in today, I thought was incredibly lovely is the types of support that they have amongst all of them. Like one of our mums had just had a baby and we have group chat and they all came together to make a meal train for them. You know, you've just had a baby, you're in the depths of postpartum and just getting all this catering to your baby and just catering for the parents.
1: You're not going to sleep for at least like 3 months probably, which is like a thing that they do to people who they're trying to brainwash. You know, like it's actually a torture method and your child will just do that to you for a while. So you can't function until that bit's done with.
0: It's really, it's nice. It's heartwarming to have those type of people around you.
1: Well, look, thank you so much for talking to me this morning. If people have been listening to this and, you know, they're thinking that this anniversary is a great opportunity to maybe go find out more about Play Centre and get involved. You said you just kind of found out from Facebook about the Milson one. Do you know if there is like a central Facebook page or anything like that people should be going and looking at?
0: Yes, on Facebook you can just search up Play Centre Aotearoa. There are actually I think 3 Play Centres within Palmy. So you can pick whatever one's closest to you or just see which one feels more good for you and your whānau.
1: Amazing. Well, thank you so much, Paige.
0: Thank you. Namahe.
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8: Hello. Welcome back to the show, everyone. Today, we're diving into a story of a pilot program that's already been completed, and it was very successful in helping refugees build new futures here. So today, we're joined by a very special guest from Workbridge, an organization known for empowering people through meaningful employment opportunities. Our guest today played a very key role in helping deliver this program. Hi, Joe. Welcome. Can you please briefly introduce yourself to our listeners today?
9: Kia ora, Hayley. Kia ora, everyone. My name is Joe Rowan, and during that time that you're speaking of, I was a Pathways Navigator for Workbridge, and my role was to help former refugees into employment in Palmerston North City. So I worked alongside people, helping them navigate the very confusing world of finding a job in Aotearoa.
8: Yes. Thank you for that. And for our listeners who may not know, could you briefly explain what the pilot set out to achieve from Workbridge when it was first launched?
9: Yeah, absolutely. So the pilot was about creating a supported pathway into employment for former refugees. It recognised that former refugees come with skills and experience and have a lot to offer our economy, but often face barriers when starting fresh in a new country. Yeah. So the aim there was to provide a practical support and help them connect to employers and part of that settlement into the city.
8: Yes, absolutely. And I can imagine there would have been a lot of challenges for refugees coming in, especially to a new country, you know, and they would have never have worked here. So what would some of the like challenges would you say for majority of the people coming through?
9: So I guess the biggest challenge was around English.
8: Yeah.
9: And English is already a difficult language, and I would say that to people. You know, it's especially when it comes to English around work. So looking at their CVs, making sure that that really reflected their skills and their experiences back in their home country, and how that aligned with jobs here and the skills that were wanted here in Palmerston North. And then helping them to speak to that when they're meeting with the employer. So if they were farmers back in their home country, or they had children and raised a lot of children, or that whether they worked teaching, so that was a lot of the roles, cleaning, cooking, all of those really essential transferable skills absolutely related well into New Zealand, and it was what employers here in Palmerston North were looking for, but it's how to give that language, and especially too when it's English isn't your first language, it's very, very difficult. So that would probably was the biggest. And then after that, it would be to understand the Kiwi work culture. You know, even Kiwis struggle knowing what the Kiwi work culture is. So knowing that, you know, your boss could

0: be a female, if that's not been your experience before.
1: Yes.
0: Or that your supervisor may be younger than you. So it's just working through some of those things. So there were no surprises when they come to the job.
2: Yes.
0: And there's just helped that transition into work.
2: Yeah, that's very good. Yeah, and even for even Kiwis, it's really hard stepping into new roles.
0: Yeah,
2: especially if you don't have that support behind you. So it's so good what Workbridge does. So would you say when someone comes in, you'd help them with their CV? Would you run them through like certain like health and safety videos or anything like that? Or is it just...
0: It depended on the role.
2: Yeah.
0: Yeah. So if they were looking for a role that was quite more labour intensive, that required people to know a little bit about health and safety in the workplace, wearing PPE and what that means. And so New Zealand has quite a strict health and safety regime, and especially in the employment market. So explaining to people that, you know, doing a site induction, wearing your boots, even wearing your hat, if you've been given equipment to use, you actually have to use it. Otherwise, you know, you could get into trouble. You could be putting yourself at risk.
2: Yeah.
0: So, yeah, generally it was an overview of those health and safety things that people may not have experienced before, before coming here. But,
2: Yeah,
0: it's all learning.
2: It is, yes, always learning. We're always learning every single day. One thing I was going to ask is that language barrier.
0: Yeah.
2: How did you guys navigate through that? If you someone was coming in, different language, did you have someone to help translate, or did you just go to your phone, Google Translate, and go from there? How did you navigate that?
0: Yeah, so... thankfully, and this was a big part of the success of the program, is that we had a really good relationship with HowTo.
2: Yes.
0: And so through HowTo, we had a lot of support there. And so support in terms of language. So we would often get family members or somebody from the community who already knew HowTo.
2: Oh, great.
0: That would come up, and act as a translator.
2: That's awesome. Yeah. That's great support. Yeah.
0: And plus because the fund was, the program was funded through MB, we had access to Connecting Now, which is a international online translation service.
2: Okay.
0: So we could just book in a specific time, ask for a specific language translator.
2: Oh, great. That's extremely helpful.
0: Yes. And so when we met with that person, they were already on the line. Our translator was on the line. And so we were actually able to, to communicate that way.
2: Yeah.
0: But the majority of the people, that I worked with, their language was fine when it just, if we just stuck to the basic language structures, they were absolutely fine.
2: Yes.
0: With that. Yeah. But yeah.
2: Yeah. Would you say some of them, do they have like a little bit of knowledge in English when they come in?
0: Yeah.
2: The baseline of it?
0: Yes. Yeah. Okay. In my experience, So, and the majority of the job seekers that I worked with during that this project had already been in New Zealand for a while. So they weren't new to Palmerston North. So they sort of knew their way around Palmy. Some of them already had family members that were working.
2: Okay.
0: Some may have already had a few part-time jobs here and there. So, you know, they had some background knowledge and some experience.
2: Yeah, that's great.
0: Yeah, what they wanted to do was just perhaps go up to that next level. So... they may have been working for an organisation for a while and wanted to know, well, how do I advance in that role?
2: Oh, okay. Yeah.
0: What are the skills that I need to know? What is the language that I need to start practicing? Learning? And even like, what does that role look like?
2: Yes.
0: So it wasn't just about entry level jobs, it was how do I move up?
2: Oh, that's great.
0: What are some of the tools and skills that I need?
2: Yeah. So it's not always just about finding a job just for an income, like they actually want a career too.
0: Absolutely.
2: Yeah.
0: Absolutely. Cool. So, and that was the whole kaupapa of the program as well.
2: Yes.
0: So it wasn't just to find a job. It was to being able to keep a job and having the skills to get the next job.
2: Yes.
0: Yeah.
2: Yeah.
0: So lots of things that came about during that

0: program.
1: Yeah, wow. Do you have any stories that have really stuck with you from, say, someone coming in and you've been with them from the start and watched them flourish through to somewhere? Do you have a key story that sticks with you today? Or
0: yeah, so many.
1: Yeah,
0: so
1: oh,
0: many
1: that's, all, stories. That's so good. That's so good, yeah.
0: So, yeah, I do, and I can see his face now, but I won't.
1: Not naming any names.
0: But, yeah, so he was a young guy and so motivated and... Aww. He'd gone to school here in Palmerston North, I think.
1: So he was quite young. Was he quite young?
0: He was 18 been, or? I think, 20.
1: Okay, yeah, he's quite young.
0: But yeah, super positive, really respectful, really motivated to work. And, you know, in our kind of sector, in employment sector, we when people say to us, oh, I'll do any job, we go, yeah, right.
1: Yeah, you know. Wouldn't do any.
0: Yeah, that's right. Yeah, but I won't do that job, but I won't do that job, but I'll do any job.
1: Yes.
0: Yeah. But this particular young chap, he would. He was one of those guys who would absolutely, just to be given the opportunity. So I said to my colleague at the time, you know, we really need to pull out all the stops to get the, this chap a job, and we did. Eventually, we did.
1: Yes.
0: And I saw him at the one of the events here a couple of months later, and he was still in his job and just so happy. And he said it's just made such a difference in his life and in his family and his confidence.
1: Cool.
0: And that he'd made some Kiwi friends, and I said, well, you know, make sure that they're teaching you the right things.
1: Yes, they are.
0: And absolutely motivation is a big part of finding work for anybody.
1: Yes.
0: But he really had the personality to go with it, and he really didn't give up. He got knocked back so many times.
1: Really? Yes.
0: Yeah.
1: In that same career, or was it?
0: No, just trying to get into that.
1: Knockbacks.
0: Just to get into that first position. So he was applying for so many jobs. So many jobs. I think with a little bit of focus on what he just needed to focus on, because he had all the great things to offer.
1: Those good human qualities that you need to have in a job.
0: Sure. That any employer would absolutely love. So it's just like, okay, let's work on these and then. Hopefully that will get you over the line. And it did.
1: Oh, cool.
0: But lots of amazing stories, lots of wonderful people that I've met, job seekers, employers.
1: Mm-hmm.
0: Palmerston North, I always said this, Palmerston North is set up really, really well to support our former refugee community.
1: I agree, yes.
0: Some fantastic services and the council and people on the council as well. Really supportive and do some really hard mahi in this area.
1: Yeah.
0: It was a real privilege to be part of this project.
1: Yeah. Oh, that's so awesome. And we love hearing success stories because we don't often get to hear about these.
0: Yeah.
1: We know they're out there, but you hardly ever hear about them. So thank you for sharing that with us. Another question that I had for you was, is there specific organisations that you go to all the time to help people get in the door? Like, is there people reaching out to you, different workplaces, to say, hey, we need workers in this area or we need workers in this area? How does that all come about?
0: Yeah, so it does depend on relationships. So part of my role and my colleague's role was to work with employers and also too with the Manawatū Chamber of Commerce. Because networking is really key.
1: Very important, yeah.
0: And so we had a really good relationship with the recruitment agencies, and a lot of time they were able to offer our job seekers those initial opportunities to get into work.
1: Yes.
0: Even though it may have just been like a labourer type role, it was a stepping stone.
1: Yes.
0: It also meant that they had some Kiwi work references, some Kiwi work experience, to then be able to develop that and go into the next role.
1: Yes.
0: So, so places to connect, we were always connecting with those types of organisations.
1: Cool.
0: But, definitely keeping those networks alive, talking all the time. And working

0: from how to. So, like I said, that was like what one of the successful factors of this project. It was also being able to tap into their network.
1: Yeah,
0: you know, that's because they're making such a significant difference in Palmerston North, and has such a good name, so that we sort of piggybacked off them.
1: Yeah, which is great. You need places like that. Yeah, it's great to network with. Yeah,
0: absolutely. Yeah. And so, so Jennifer, the CEO, and I, you know, we were bouncing ideas off each other all the time.
1: Awesome.
0: And yeah, so that's the energy that you sort of need in this space.
1: Yes.
0: Yeah, it works and it continues to work because HowTo is still a supporter and partner of WorkBridge.
1: Yes.
0: Even though that program has finished, we still very much keep in touch and align our work because we come from that same thinking and kaupapa of you know, giving people the tools to empower themselves.
1: Yeah.
0: That is definitely their own mana motuhake.
1: Yes.
0: Yeah.
1: Yes. Oh, that's beautiful. And then from my understanding, I know that WorkBridge, you help with CV support, you help with like skills and development and like job connections. One thing I wanted to ask, like there's also you help with driver's license as well. Which of these would you say has the biggest impact? Would you say it's that CV support or those job connections? What would you say in WorkBridge helps the most?
0: Okay, so under WorkBridge, so is that WorkBridge as the organisation?
1: Yes.
0: Oh, yeah. Okay. So, yeah, so WorkBridge is, I guess, unique in a way because the whole kaupapa of WorkBridge is to support people with disabilities or health conditions
1: in
0: te mahi.
1: Yes.
0: So that's what sort of sets us apart from other organisations that support
1: people. Yes, I didn't know that. Yeah.
0: Yeah. So, and so to be able to find a job anywhere in New Zealand at whatever level, you need to have a really good CV.
1: Yes.
0: And so at WorkBridge, the employment consultants that you work with will definitely look at your CV, you know, because that's your first marketing tool.
1: That's the first impression, that anyone has of you in a job. Yeah.
0: Absolutely. So that needs to be at a level that is going to be that is going to draw the attention of the employer.
1: It's almost like selling yourself, hey?
0: Absolutely. And so everybody knows then, okay, well, I need a CV, but not everybody knows how that actual CV works.
1: You know,
0: because there's some really critical information that needs to be in that CV that the employer is looking for. And if it's not, the best person for the job can be overlooked.
1: Just from that CV.
0: So it's always really good to talk to an employment consultant, let them look at your CV, they will look at the job description, and that's where it needs to connect. So if the employer has sent out a vacancy to say that they want somebody with good communication skills, problem-solving skills,
1: make sure you add that on the list.
0: It really needs to
1: read those guidelines, add it to your CV. Yeah.
0: Absolutely. And don't let the employer have to read between the lines because they won't. They're too busy. They've got other things going on. So if that's
1: sharp,
0: really
1: straight to the point. You're selling yourselves, really.
0: So WorkBridge, employment consultant will take you through that part. And then, I mean, to get the job, you've got to be able to talk about your experience.
1: Yes.
0: So there's job coaching as well, interview skills. They will profile you to employers. There's what's called post-placement support. So once you're placed into work, they will support you while you're in a job. So it's one thing to get a job.
1: Wow.
0: It's another thing to keep your job.
1: Yes. That's amazing that there's so much support there, though.
0: So doing there's things like family and responsibilities and commitments that you've got. And now you've got a job.
1: So and in a new country too, a lot to juggle.
0: How do you juggle all of that sort of stuff? So if you've got somebody in your corner that can just say, hey, don't forget this, or, you know, there's family tax credit here, let's go to IRD, or, you know, just it's been working in this sector for a long time, that can just give you that information when you need it the most.
1: I need one of those. Can I sign up?
0: Absolutely.

0: That would be amazing. And I know you would have a lot of, you know, feedback from people who come through. Mm. What is something that you often hear from them? What's something that sticks with you from the help that you guys give to them? Is it like a, something across the board that's always the same, or something that stands out for you? Yeah, or the people that come through, like what sort of feedback do they give you?
1: If we can get them a job.
0: Yeah. Thank you.
1: Yeah. I think the gratitude comes from the moment of having that support, having somebody in your corner, somebody that can help you navigate through the through the minefield of how do I actually get a job in New Zealand.
0: Yes.
1: You know, I've sent out so many applications and I haven't heard anything back.
0: Yeah, it's quite tricky too. Even for someone who's from New Zealand, extremely hard as well. So I can imagine for refugees, way hard, so many obstacles, more obstacles than most. So,
1: And it's not to take that, not to take rejection personally as well, you know, because this is a really, really difficult labour market at the moment that we're seeing.
0: Yeah.
1: You know, so many people have lost their jobs, and so there's been a real big change in what the labour market looks like. So, not that long ago, you'd look at, in, say, supermarket roles, there'll be a lot of young people, especially in the weekends because they're running money, but because there's been a change sort of up the line and people are losing their jobs, they're older people, more experienced people who would probably never have worked in a supermarket again. Because they've passed that.
0: They're moving up.
1: Have now having to go back and get those jobs would normally be for younger kids.
0: It's a tough market out there. It's one of those you take what comes and stick it through until another opportunity opens up for you.
1: Absolutely. So, but the labour market changes all the time.
0: Yes.
1: It really does change all the time. So there has been a shift, what I have noticed, on like advertised jobs online. It's on the change, and I think it's on the change for good. However slowly,
0: good might be.
1: But my advice would be don't give up and don't take it personally. If you get knocked back, it's not you, it's everything else that's actually outside of your control.
0: Yes, agree.
1: Around our labour market. So just keep doing what you need to do. Stay focused on the skills you need to focus on.
0: Yes.
1: The language you need to improve on, making sure that your CV matches the job description.
0: Yes.
1: Because sometimes that might be the only time we ever look at the job description or the job ad is something that alerts us to that job.
0: Yes.
1: And then we sort of don't think about it, but actually all the answers for your interview are right there.
0: Yes.
1: And so that's what you need to take on board. Those are the skills you need to have.
0: Yes.
1: To be able to get over that line.
0: Yes. Yeah, yeah. And it's one of those things when you are looking at job descriptions, you might have one CV, but you might need to go back and edit that CV.
1: Absolutely.
0: For every single job that you're going for.
1: Yep.
0: They're different and they're looking for different skills, so you've got to tailor that CV as well. Is that something that you help refugees with as well?
1: Absolutely.
0: Yes.
1: So absolutely. One CV does not fit all jobs. So you can tell people like, okay, if you wanted to make a chocolate cake, you would use your chocolate cake recipe.
0: Yes.
1: But if you wanted to make a bread, you wouldn't use the chocolate cake recipe.
0: Yep.
1: You know, if you wanted to make a a beef Wellington, you wouldn't use the chocolate cake recipe.
0: Yes.
1: No, so you could have in your file on your laptop a folder that has three or four different CVs because they are three or four different employers who are wanting three or four different types of skills from you. You can do all of those things. So that the majority of that information on those CVs are all going to be the same.
0: Yes. Yeah.
1: But there's going to be those specific things like making a chocolate cake, eggs and flour and sugar, right?
0: We would love chocolate cake every single time.
1: And to make a banana cake

0: It's brown sugar.
1: Yes.
0: You know, to make any kind of cake, you need those ingredients. So
1: yeah.
0: It's not your CV. Those things, the X brown sugar part of your CV is going to stay the same.
1: Yes, because that is you. That's your core.
0: Absolutely.
1: Yeah.
0: But the employer's asked for bananas. When you talk about bananas, then this employer's going to ask for chocolate. So you talk about chocolate.
1: Yes.
0: So it's like you need to.
1: It's just that attention to detail. Absolutely. Yeah, and that's where you guys come in for these refugees because it's not their first language. So you've got to break it down for them. Yeah,
0: absolutely. So even for myself, when I was looking for a job, I'd have three or four different styles of CVs that focus on different things.
1: Yeah.
0: And then so when I looked at a job and I looked at the skills that the employer is looking for, the role, then I could just go and mix it up on the recipe if we're using that same analogy.
1: Yeah. But what were they looking for? Oh, I can do
0: That's right.
1: Yes, absolutely. Yeah.
0: Because, don't give them a chocolate cake if they've asked for it.
1: A banana one.
0: A banana. Absolutely. Okay.
1: Yes, although we will take both. Happily take both. If you can do both, that's a plus. No, that's amazing. Well, thank you for sharing that. And do you think in the future there will be another pilot program like this one, would you say? Hopefully.
0: I hope there's not another pilot program because a pilot program already proved that it was needed and it's successful with the right support within the community.
1: Yeah.
0: And Palmerston North has definitely proven that, yes, that can work very successfully.
1: Yeah.
0: Pilot program, no, it's been done.
1: Yes.
0: I just hope that in the future, for our future former, refugees that come into Palmerston City, that, organisations can pick up where we've left off, sort of thing, because,
1: No, that's awesome. And from the program, does WorkBridge, have you taken away anything that can help the employment in New Zealand, like any advice or anything that you can share with us?
0: To job seekers?
1: Job seekers?
0: Is that what I'm saying? Yep.
1: Yeah. More places to share?
0: Yes, just know that, this is a very tough labour market.
1: Yeah.
0: And keep going.
1: Yes.
0: And if you can get somebody that can look over your CV, do that. If you have somebody that you can practice some interview skills with, do that. Do have a look on YouTube because there's some really good videos on there for interview skills.
1: Absolutely. The internet's amazing for seeking out anything you need help with. Yep, it's all there.
0: And what we were talking about earlier is that ChatGPT.
1: Yeah.
0: So you can use AI.
1: I'm guilty of that, use that.
0: Well, it's a tool there to use, right?
1: Yes.
0: So use it to your advantage. So, you know, if you're going for a job as a sound controller, in a radio station.
1: Yes.
0: Okay, put that into ChatGPT. So give me 10 questions and answers I would be asked in my interview.
1: Yes.
0: For this role.
1: So prepare yourself,
0: And then it'll come up with a range of questions and answers.
1: Yes.
0: That can help, you know, that you can work on, that you can tweak to make it fit for you.
1: Yeah.
0: Use the tools that are available.
1: No, thank you. Thank you so much for sharing everything today. We're coming to a close. One thing I wanted to ask you, if there's any listeners out there and they're like, hey, I do need help in this area, how can people contact you?
0: Okay, so at the moment I'm on another secondment.
1: Yes.
0: So I'm actually on what's called the Mainstream Internship program. So they wouldn't actually be able to get in contact with me.
1: Yes.
0: However, through their case manager, if they meet the criteria for WorkBridge services, they would need to go through their case manager.
1: Okay.
0: To ask for a referral to WorkBridge.
1: Okay.
0: Yeah.
1: Well, that's a great start.
0: But if someone is at university and they are into their second to last year or final year, or they have recently graduated from university and looking for an internship, you can talk to me. That's the role I'm doing now.
1: Oh, okay. Yeah, yeah. Yes. So. No, well, thanks for sharing that. And hey, listeners, I think.

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1: The people who have made a difference.
2: My song was inspiring other people in other places.
1: And the moments that have made history. Witness history from the BBC.
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1: In association with the Cancer Society, Meditation with Birgit is held every Thursday at 10:30 a.m. at Addis House, 135 Ruahini Street. 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
1: Not this random woman. 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

0: She has me dreaming of her. 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
7: For Fia Tikiti Mao Toronga, fill the basket of knowledge. 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I'm Alan Dingley, and along with Sasha Eastwood and Chris Auer, we'll be bringing you interviews, reviews, views and more. 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
8: Kia ora koutou katoa. 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
9: Always sound so excited.
8: I'm so excited. I'm in the studio with my favourite people. We've already done our bloody psychiatrist check-in with each other and done the raging and bloody all of that sort of stuff. So we've done that. Now we get to speak to our lovely people out there with their ears a-flapping to see what we're going to
9: change.
8: Well, they're doing the dishes or mowing the lawns.
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0: You sit there with the wine and the brownie people. 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
1: Some of our people would be runners.
0: 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I can't connect with you on that level, but well done. 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So enough of that about that. News. Let's go straight into it. Who's got

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0: Welcome, friend, to another week of Amazing Grace. We are happy that you are listening, and we pray that you'll be receiving a blessing. We have been looking at the Survival Kit program, and we're going to dig into that again today. My name's Lynette, and you're joined as well by Suzanne and Don. Here at Amazing Grace, we'd love to hear from you. We'd love to have feedback and any questions. We don't claim to have the answers by no means, but we can do some digging, and the best place to look for answers to anything is in God's Word. We also have the book Steps to Christ, which is a tiny book, but a really, really great book, as I'm sure Suzanne and Don would vouch. Yeah.
1: Definitely.
0: Yeah. I remember Dennis, he would, he loved this book. It's really, really precious. So you are welcome to have a free copy of that if you would like. And also, in the local takeaways here in Palmerston North, you will find a small stand of magazines called Signs Magazines. And these are filled with articles on health and family and issues that we face in life every day. Those are the two giveaways. And yes, we're happy to pray for you or a friend or a family member off air, prayer requests, or on air if you so choose. To contact us, you can email info@mpr.nz, or you can go to the website, Manawatu Two Peoples Radio. And, or you can text on 022-635-9389 and leave a message there, and we'll get back to you. All right.
1: Well, we'll start with a word of prayer. Dear Heavenly Father, we're just thankful that you can be one of our number with us this morning. We invite you in to sup with us, and to so that we can understand more fully your word. We pray you'll bless each of our listeners and us, and that we can find and understand wonderful new things from your word. We pray in Jesus' name. Amen.
0: Amen.
2: Amen. Now, just to recap on what we were studying last week, we were looking to Jesus and the

0: last thing that we looked at was the story of the serpent on the pole that Moses lifted up, and Jesus was explaining to Nicodemus about being born again. And to look at something is easy for us to do, and that that story is a good demonstration on what was to come to help us, that Jesus was going to do to save us. So our first question today is, how do each of the following verses express this principle of being born again or of looking? And the first one we're looking at is Isaiah 45 verse 22, which reads, "Look to me and be saved, all the you ends of the earth, for I am God and there is no other."
1: Now we move on to Hebrews 12, 1 and 2, which says, "Therefore, since we are surrounded by such a huge crowd of witnesses to the life of faith, let us strip off every weight that slows us down, especially the sin that so easily hinders our progress, and let us run with endurance the race that God has set before us. We do this by keeping our eyes on Jesus, on whom our faith depends from start to finish. He was willing to die a shameful death on the cross because of the joy he knew would be his afterwards. Now he is seated in the place of highest honour beside God's throne in heaven."
2: Love that verse. Looking unto Jesus, the author and finisher of our faith. And this is, you know, what was the key to survival in this story? I'm just looking back a bit. What was the key to survival in the story that Jesus referred to in Numbers 8 and 9? And what Jesus was saying is, we need to look. We need to, as they looked to the brass serpent on the cross, we need to look to Jesus. And we, another way of saying it, to believe in him and or to have faith in him, which are vague concepts, but it really means to trust him and to put time into building that trust each day by looking to Jesus. And how do we look to Jesus, Suzanne and Don? Because we can't actually physically see Jesus, can we? How do we look to Jesus?
0: By reading his word, studying his word and reading and learning what he has said and looking at his example that he left as he walked the earth. He left us a wonderful example of how to live. What the love of God looks like.
2: Do you want to add something?
1: Well, also through prayer we can look to Jesus in faith, because without faith we can't please him.
2: And faith simply means trusting, and faith, God pours his love and gives us faith as we read. Our faith, our trust is built in the person, because we're actually getting to know that person, and that person is God. And when you look at God and you meditate, think about what God is like and what he's been like in your life, you can't help but trust him. You can't help but have faith and trust him. Yeah. 1 Corinthians 3:18 also helps us grabbing this this same idea of looking to Jesus. 2 Corinthians 3:18, which says, "But we all, with unveiled face, beholding in as in a mirror the glory of the Lord, are being transformed into the same image from glory to glory, just as by the Spirit of the Lord." And when Paul was writing this,

0: Yes, you're listening to Amazing Grace, and we're looking at session 4 now in our Survival Kit series. And we had just been thinking over how our survival, our spiritual survival, is dependent upon our daily pursuit of fellowship with Christ through prayer and the study of His Word.
1: And now we're going to look at a further verse, which is telling us why this daily renewing of the mind is so important. Mm. And this is Paul speaking to his friends in Rome, and I'm reading from Romans 12:2. And Paul said, don't copy the behaviour and customs of this world, but let God transform you into a new person by changing the way you think. Then you will know what God wants you to do, and you will know how good and pleasing and perfect His will really is.
0: Mm. Our faithfulness in looking to Christ and experiencing a daily renewal of our mind is key to the transformation of our lives. We must never lose sight of this very, very important truth.
2: Mm, yes. Now, our next question is, what priority should we place on beholding Jesus? And we are looking at Psalm 27, verse 4. And this says, one thing I have desired of the Lord, that I will seek, that I may dwell in the house of the Lord all the days of my life, and to behold the beauty of the Lord, and to inquire in His temple.

0: Yes. As Paul once wrote, "For me to live is Christ." That's Philippians 1:21. We should all strive to reach this point. Still working on it.
1: Yeah. Every day. Yeah.
0: Every day.
1: Yeah. So, are we going to look at that?
2: Lesson? Yeah, I can do that one if you like.
1: Mm-hmm.
2: What lesson will we learn by putting Christ first? And we find that in Philippians 1:21, which I'm just getting to. Philippians.
1: I think it's Philippians 4:13.
2: Philippians 4:13. Yeah. What was I? Oh, yes. Yeah, I was looking at another one.
1: Yes.
2: Philippians 4:13. And 4:13 reads, "Till we all come to the unity of the faith and..." Am I right? No, I've got Ephesians, sorry, listeners. That didn't sound right. If Philippians 4:13 is, "I can do all things through Christ who strengthens me."
1: Mm-hmm.
2: So it is Christ who gives us the strength to look to him, to behold him, to trust him, to obey him, to get to know him. He gives us the help. He gives us the strength. And going through trials and tests and all sorts of things in life, we can do all things through Christ who gives us strength.
1: Amen. We need to remind ourselves of that. I need to remind myself of that each day. It's been said that the word Christian simply means someone with Christ in them, and it's true. But for many, there is little real power. The secret to experiencing authentic Christian living is learning to keep our eyes fixed on Jesus. Day by day, study the Word, meet with Christ, and allow our hearts to be warmed. And if we do that, friend, you and I will soon find ourselves growing more and more to be like Jesus. We will grasp more clearly both our great dependence on him and our great power in him. Christ will become the centre of yours and my life, and it will be evident to everyone around us. And isn't that the longing of our hearts?
2: Yes, indeed it is.
1: Yeah.
2: This week, to help us, we will look at two of the most important keys to successful scripture memorization. You see, it is not enough just to know how to memorize a verse. We must also learn how to get into the meaning of the verse and then build that verse into our lives. These skills are called meditation and application. And I will talk about meditation, and Don will talk about application. We pray you find the suggestions below, or these suggestions, helpful. So key number three, learn to meditate. Meditate upon these things. Give yourself wholly to them, that your profiting may appear to all, that it might appear to all. First Timothy 4, verse 15. Some of the greatest blessings of you. Sorry, dear.
0: Yeah, it's all right. Right, we'll continue on here. Some of the greatest blessings in the Bible are promised to those who learn to meditate on Scripture day and night, who are constantly thinking about what some verses say. To do this certainly requires memorization, as you don't always have a Bible with you. But it takes much more. You must learn how

0: to chew on a verse prayerfully and draw out the principles contained in it. Here are some suggestions. Ask yourself questions. Who is speaking in the verse and to whom? What is he trying to communicate and why? What makes this verse important? What insights does this verse give you? How does it make you feel? Try emphasising individual words in a verse. What meaning does each key word contribute to the verse? And are there other words that mean the same thing but give you clearer insight into what the verse is really saying? Draw connections between the verse and other verses you know. For example, 1 John 4:8 says, God is love. But if we then go back to 1 Corinthians 13, we can tell us this, Paul here tells us more about what this love looks like. Mm-hmm. So we can draw connections between other verses, yes, or have read before. What light do they shed on each other? The more verses you know, the more exciting these connections will become.
1: Mm.
0: Say the verse back to God in prayer and talk to him about what it really means, and specifically what it says about you and what it says about him. Use the verse to deepen your relationship with God.
1: Yeah, those are really powerful tips there for our tool, with key three, learn to meditate. And yeah, really powerful stuff, and I need to reread these thoughts that we've just shared here very often. And I was just the other day, I was looking, Don, at 1 Corinthians 13, because
0: mm-hmm.
1: Dennis really loved to read that every day, and we are encouraged to do that, and God really wants us to do that. And I was looking at the phrase where it says that I will be known just as I am fully known, and I looked it up in the Greek lexicon, and you think, oh, I haven't got a lexicon, but you just put it into Google, you just put the reference in and say lexicon, and it'll take you to a website like Bible Gateway or Bible Hub or something else, and yeah, it just really jumped out at me just looking at what that known and to be fully known meant. It was just amazing. It really, like, that we will be known. I will be known just as I am fully known now by God, and he knows my strengths, he knows my weaknesses, and you know, he knows me intimately. But by us learning to meditate, we can begin to know God fully and closely, and he so wants that. He so wants that. Rightio. So looks like I'm talking about the key four, apply the word. So, yeah, as that verse said, not just to be hearers of the word, but to be doers. Yes. Oh, yeah, it's here, it's James 1:22. Mm-hmm. But be doers of the word, not just hearers only, because we deceive ourselves. If that's all we do, it's just listen. Meditation should always be combined with personal application. Yeah, we can ask ourselves, God, what are you saying to me in what I've just read? What are you saying to me? What's God saying to you, friend? Application is simply taking the principles you see in a verse and then finding ways to implement them. It seeks to integrate a verse into one's daily life. It looks for practical steps to put a verse into action. Its goal is to experience the verse. Here are some tips to get you started, to get us started. Goals. So it's split.

0: to the four goals, decisions, lifestyle, and problems. Goals. Does this verse have any bearing on your goals, on my goals, we can ask ourselves? Your direction of life, does this verse that you're learning or meditating on, the things we are working toward, has it got any connection with that? Perhaps it will suggest a way to move forward toward a goal, or it may suggest altering or even eliminating a goal. Mm. And over, God says to me, I know the plans I have for you, plans to prosper you and not to harm you, to give you a future and a hope, and I really need that. Decisions, this is another part of the application. Decisions, all of us face challenging decisions at times. Does this verse shed light on any decision you are facing? Does it point to some choice you should make? Okay, good questions to ask ourselves. Lifestyle, think through our daily schedule. Our habits, patterns, and routines. Can we think of ways to change our lifestyle that would bring it more into harmony with the verse we are memorizing? And problems. Are there any difficulties or irritations in our life? Perhaps the verse will suggest solutions. Look for answers to the perplexing problems in our life. In your life, friend, or when we're doing it, when Suzanne and Don are doing it, it's really good. These are such good tips for what it means to apply the word. Mm. So ask God to impress us when we're doing the meditating, thinking about God's word and applying it. Ask God to impress us with at least one project for every verse we memorize. That's really interesting. Mm. That's a great, great thing, isn't it, to ask God for one project, something small that we can do to help build that verse into our life. Try to make sure that these projects are clearly connected to the verse we are memorizing, that they are specific and that they are small enough to be carried out that day or soon thereafter. Really interesting thought there. Mm. Yes. So I think that's the end of our session, isn't it?
1: Mm. Yes. For that, yes. Yes. It's a new one to start.
0: Yep. So we have just completed session 4 in our survival kit. So thank you very much, friends. And we will get back to the survival kit in the next time, which will be session 5.
2: Community notices on MPR.
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7: Welcome back to Amazing Grace, friend. We're going to have a song now, and it is called All the Earth.

really love that song. It's really great. All right, now we're having our devotional for the week, and it's from the book by Corrie ten Boom called Each New Day. And I'm going to share three small devotionals. Stepping Stones of Faith. It has been said that the removal

full of small stones, which frequently encumber the fields, does not always increase the crop. In many soils, they are an advantage, attracting the moisture and radiating the heat. In an experiment, the results of removing the stones were so unfavorable to the crop that they were brought back again. We often cry to God, as Paul did, for the removal of some thorn in the flesh. Later experience teaches us that it was better for it to remain. For the sake of Christ, then, I am content with weaknesses, insults, hardships, persecutions, and calamities. For when I am weak, then I am strong. And Paul was saying this in 2 Corinthians 12:10. And when he says, "For when I am weak, then I am strong," he is meaning, "Then I am strong in God." Your strength, my weakness, here they always meet. When I lay down my burden at your feet, the things that seem to crush will in the end be seen as rungs on which I did ascend. Thank you, Lord. Interesting thoughts there, isn't it? And now, electing him. God is voting for us all the time. The devil's voting against us all the time. The way we vote carries the election. Choose you this day whom you will serve, but as for me and my house, we will serve the Lord. Joshua 24:15. And this prayer. Yes, Lord, I again, or for the first time, choose to be yours. What joy to know that you choose me. I lay my weak hand in your strong hand. Together with you, I am more than conqueror. Amen. And one more thought from Corrie ten Boom. Spiritual buoyancy. William Ngenda, the African evangelist, said, "My life is like this bouncing ball on the floor. Sometimes the devil gives me a blow downwards, but at the deepest spot, Jesus is there, and he gives me a blow upwards so that I come up higher than I was before. My soul clings to thee. Thy right hand upholds me," said the psalmist in Psalms 63, verse 8. Let's pray. Lord, the devil is stronger than I am, but I know from the Bible that you are much stronger than the devil, and together with you, I am much stronger than the devil. Thank you, Lord, for that encouragement. Amen and amen. All right, we're going to have a song now by Sela, and it is called "Be Still, My Soul."

Yes, be still my soul and trust in him. We're going to share from the book Take Charge of Your Health as our health tip for this week again. And we're looking at adult type 2 diabetes. He wanted to go to Rio. Marvin really wanted to go to Rio de Janeiro. The president of his company and a number of delegates were going to Brazil to meet leaders from other countries. As head of security, his job was to arrange for their safety and protection and oversee the operation once they arrived. It was an exciting assignment, and also the chance of a lifetime to see one of the world's most beautiful cities. But Marvin was having serious health issues. He was overweight, his blood pressure was too high, and even daily injections of 52 units of insulin were not controlling his diabetes. He'd had these problems for several years, but despite following everything his physicians told him to do, he kept getting worse. As the time neared for the trip, he felt so sick and discouraged he knew there was little chance he would go. His boss urged him to go to the Living Health Centre that specialised in problems such as his. At 49, Marvin was definitely not ready to be tossed on the shelf. After praying about it, he determined to go and fight for his life. At the health centre, he faced a new diet, new concepts of health, and a new lifestyle. He'd been careful about sugar for years, but now he was taking off all refined and processed food, as well as all animal products. He learned how important an unrefined, high-fibre diet is

for diabetes in that it helps stabilize blood sugar levels. He also learned how critical weight control is in the management of diabetes. Excess fat on the body or in the diet plays a pivotal role in adult onset diabetes type 2. It seems to deactivate the insulin, making it less effective in moving glucose, blood sugar, out of the bloodstream and into the cells, where it is needed for fuel. He found that the very low-fat, high-fiber diet allowed him to eat a higher volume of food with fewer than half of the calories he was used to consuming. Even with his heavy exercise program of walking and hiking, as many as 15 miles a day, he assured us that he never felt hungry at all. Additionally, exercise helped him lower his blood pressure, lose weight and reduce his insulin needs, banish depression, condition his body and give him a welcome sense of well-being. At the end of the month, his results were so amazing, he told us he wouldn't have believed them if they hadn't happened to him. He had lost 22 pounds and his blood pressure had normalized without medication. Praise the Lord, my blood sugar is staying within normal limits without any insulin. After 17 years, I feel like a man out of prison, free at last. I can't remember ever feeling better in my life. 6 months later, he sent us this report. I've now lost a total of 35 pounds, bringing me to my normal weight. I walked faithfully 7 miles a day, rain or shine. I joined a gym so that when the weather is bad, I can work out there. My blood sugar and blood pressure remain normal and I continue to feel like a young man. I wish I could tell the world about my lifestyle. And yes, I went to Rio. Yes, he went to Rio. All right, so we're going to wind up for another Amazing Grace program for the week. And just a reminder that you can contact us here for the free gift Steps to Christ. And check out the local takeaways here in Palmerston North for the little magazine, which is free to you, Signs, with articles on health and family and issues that we face in life every day. And if you would like to contact us for prayer on or off air for yourself or a family member or friend, or get the free giveaway, you can contact us by info@mpr.nz. That's the email address. You can also go to the website, mpr.nz, or you can text 022-635-9389, and that will also reach us. So, my friend, may the grace of the Lord Jesus Christ and the love of the Father and the fellowship of the Holy Spirit be with you all until next time.

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12: 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Today I'm joined by guest host Stella Meehan, who will be helping guide this conversation. We're looking at a shift in the global beef market that, while centred in Europe, has clear implications for New Zealand. A major retailer moving toward a fully domestic supply chain raises bigger questions around local production, consumer pressure, and how export-focused countries like ours continue to compete. From tightening global supply to rising costs and changing buying habits, the themes coming through here would sound familiar to anyone involved in the New Zealand beef sector. This is a discussion about where